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1: Welcome to NewsHour from the BBC World Service. Hello, I'm James Menendez. Today, how President Trump can't afford to let Venezuela's Delcy Rodriguez fail in her handling of the chaos caused by the twin earthquakes.
2: Delcy's and Venezuela's destiny is very much intertwined with Trump. I mean, it's a great priority for the U.S. to have a stable Venezuela, a Venezuela that does not collapse again.
1: Also, Iran warns against any challenge to its control of the Strait of Hormuz. Uganda's army chief moves against several media outlets saying he doesn't believe in press freedom. And a cultural icon on two wheels, the Vespa scooter, turns 80. We'll hear one view of its enduring appeal.
3: The engine is not as motorcycle. You have a hot engine in between your legs, while in the Vespa is like a chair. You don't have anything. It's good to be ridden by people wearing skirt.
1: All that and more after the news.
4: BBC News with Eileen McHugh. Iran and the United States are engaged in a war of words as continued attacks by both sides put their ceasefire under ever-increasing strain. The Strait of Hormuz has not properly reopened, as it was supposed to do under the recent peace memorandum, and on Sunday, Iran's foreign minister, Abbas Araghchi, urged other parties not to intervene in Iran's administration of the strait. The U.S. ambassador to the U.N., Mike Waltz, accused Iran of taking Hormuz hostage.
5: A U.N. record 143 nations have agreed with us that this is in violation of international law. Even the Chinese government has said you cannot be taking tolls or fees. Iran was apparently relying on Oman to help it set up this new infrastructure, and now Oman has rejected the idea of tolls or fees. So they're completely isolated here. President Trump's not going to stand for it.
4: A rare division has emerged in Iran's top religious body, the Assembly of Experts. Nearly three quarters of its 88 members issued a religious edict calling for the assassination of the President of the United States and the Prime Minister of Israel. The Assembly's directorate has described the fatwa as unusual. Ambrasanity Rajan reports.
6: The hard-line fatwa was contained in a letter to the people of Iran, which also said Tehran should not have agreed to open the Strait of Hormuz and called on negotiators to remove Iran's nuclear program from the agenda of the talks. A U.S. advocacy group has denounced the fatwa, saying it underscored the threat the Iranian regime continued to pose to the United States.
4: Turkey has slammed Israel's move to recognize the massacre of Armenians during World War I as genocide, calling it a political decision. Ankara said it was an attempt by Israel to cover its own crimes in Gaza. Turkey has accused it of committing genocide against Palestinians, an allegation Israel rejects. Israel's decision was announced by the foreign minister, Gideon Saar.
7: This shocking genocide, which took place over 100 years ago, and regarding whose historical facts there is no real dispute, included the murder of 1.5 million souls and the destruction of an ancient cultural and historical heritage. In my eyes, it is our moral duty as Jews, and certainly as the nation-state of the Jewish people, to make this decision that we made today.
4: The celebrated Japanese singer, actor and drag queen Akihiro Miwa has died, aged 91. At the age of 10, Miwa survived the dropping of the US atomic bomb on his home city of Nagasaki. Among Japan's first openly gay public figures, social media users have paid tribute to Akihiro Miwa's activist work for pacifism and trans and gay rights. This is the latest world news from the BBC. Uganda's communications regulator says it's investigating the circumstances surrounding the shutdown of the country's biggest independent media group after orders from the army chief, General Muhoozi Kainerugaba. Nation Media Group says an overnight raid disrupted its television, radio and newspaper operations. Nearly 4 days since twin earthquakes struck Venezuela, rescuers have pulled a man and his teenage son alive from rubble in Caraballeta, a coastal town north of Caracas. Rescue teams carried the youth and his father, both naked and on stretchers, down from a mountain of debris. Officials have confirmed more than 1,450 deaths. Orla Guirin is in one of the hardest hit areas, La Guaira.
8: Local people are here waiting, as they have been for days, hoping that the

0: bodies of their loved ones will be found. Some things are absolutely unaltered by the earthquakes. We've just spoken to an elderly woman. I asked her how she felt about the government's response. She said, "I don't want to talk about that. I've lived through this earthquake, I've survived, but I don't know what will happen to me if I say anything about the government." So there isn't only desperation here, there is still a fear of the authorities.
1: Turkish police have arrested more than 50 people at a gay pride demonstration in Istanbul that went ahead despite the city's main gathering point being closed off. Police had increased security around Taksim Square with metal barriers and restricted subway transport in several locations. The knockout stage of the Football World Cup is underway, with South Africa taking on co-host Canada at the SoFi Stadium in Los Angeles. It's a historic match for both teams, who make their debuts at the knockouts, with Canada becoming the first ever host nation to play a knockout on foreign soil. That's the latest from BBC World News.
2: Hello and welcome to NewsHour from the BBC World Service. We're coming to you live from London. I'm James Menendez. And we are going to start today in Venezuela, where the authorities are now confirming the deaths of 1,450 people in last week's twin earthquakes. But still, that's likely to be just a fraction of the real number of dead. Tens of thousands of people are missing, many of them believed to be buried under the rubble of collapsed buildings. The government says at least 189 buildings collapsed completely. Of course, as time goes on, the likelihood of finding survivors is diminishing fast, but some are, and rescuers are still trying. As the BBC's Will Grant reports from the worst affected area, La Guaira, just north of the capital, Caracas.
3: They're still searching for signs of life, but all they're finding is death and dust. This used to be a multi-story beachfront property in the coastal town of La Guaira. Now volunteers and machinery have spent hours painstakingly picking through the wreckage of a concertina apartment block. Suddenly, the rescuers spot something. The digger backs up and debris is removed by hand, neighbour digging out neighbour.
4: We've just been told it was an entire family and none of them have survived. Unfortunately, it's the second such harrowing discovery here. It is the hope that drives these rescue workers forward. But that hope is rapidly giving way to this grim reality.
3: For now, Camila Acosta refuses to lose faith, even as she walks the streets in search of her missing family members, an uncle, two cousins, and her godmother. We cross her devastated town, past apocalyptic scenes of destruction and ruin, the stench of death at times overwhelming. The earthquakes lasted under a minute, and just look what they caused, says Camilla. At times she can barely comprehend the scale of the loss for her town, and she can't contain her fury at the government, calling their response slow and inadequate. Arriving at her relative's flattened home, it's still smouldering from a fire that also broke out. In her heart, Camilla knows the likelihood of anyone still alive is almost nil.
5: Hope is the last thing we lose. We're in this to the end, until we find them dead or alive. Whatever happens, we just want to find them.
3: Edgar Guaita has already accepted his family's fate. The body of his son, a soldier, was brought out earlier. His two granddaughters and his daughter-in-law are still lost. A block away, rescue workers again call for silence, convinced they can hear three people trapped inside. "We are the rescue workers. Call back if you can hear us." But no sound comes back. At this stage, between the exhaustion and the desire for a positive result, it might be more wishful thinking than anything else.
2: Well, Grant reporting there. Well, some good news in the past half an hour or so. Reports saying that rescuers have pulled a man and his teenage son alive from the rubble. I've been getting a view of the rescue efforts and indeed the destruction caused by the quakes from a resident of La Guaira State. Freddy Carreño is a university English professor. He lives in the port city of Catia La Mar. What are things like there?
6: It is a chaos. It looks like a war zone. 39 seconds, and then it destroyed a whole state. Lots of buildings crumbled. Now the situation is getting quiet. A lot of people help in removing all the debris and trying to rescue survivors. Also, there are a lot of organizations helping people, giving aid, food, clothes, and medicine to homeless people.
2: And what sort of organizations? Are they Venezuelan or are they international organizations?
6: Both. Lots of volunteers here from Venezuela. Also, lots of people from other countries sent help, both people and also material to support homeless and victims for this chaos, for this disaster.
2: And what about your own home? I mean, where were you when the earthquake struck?
6: I live specifically here in Catiaramar. That's a part of the state which was severely damaged. But fortunately, in my neighborhood, there was not material damage. So, of course, we left the home the first day. We went nearby to relatives who live nearby, spent the night there. But we came back basically because we didn't have electricity. But then everything started to be normal, of course. And we came back to our apartment, but also day after day, we've been feeling the little quakes. So we have to, every time we feel something, we have to leave the home. We're still sleeping on the floor in the living room with doors open. Whenever we feel something, we have to rush out of the apartment. But the apartment building where I live, fortunately, didn't suffer any damage.
2: But as you say, it must be nerve-wracking wondering if there's going to be another big tremor.
6: Uh-huh, right. Exactly. That's what we fear.
2: And how do you see what's happened in the context of the turmoil that Venezuela's experienced in recent months and all the problems it's had over the past few years? I mean, it just feels like the most appalling bad luck. I mean, is that how you see it?
6: Yeah, it's the most devastating event we have here in Venezuela. I myself lived here in 1999, tragedy, which was in the same state, La Guaira. But this, I think, for me, this one was worse.
2: And that was a landslide, wasn't it, that hit La Guaira?
6: A landslide, yeah. But I think this one was worse.
2: Really? I mean, do you think people can come back from this?
6: It will take long to recover everything. We're talking about hundreds of buildings that came completely to the ground, that crumbled. Thousands of people lost everything, homes and everything. And of course, the human lives were lost. Oof. They were telling me yesterday there was about 1,100, but still looking for more.
2: And what's going to happen on Monday? I mean, are people going to be staying at home? Or are people going to be able to go back to work?
6: No, not to work. Of course not. It will take long till we get back to work. Yeah. People are still trying to recover first psychologically, and then because lots of people lost also their jobs because infrastructure suffered. So it will take longer to get back to work.
2: Freddy Carreño. Well, the government's response to the disaster has already come in for criticism from people in those badly affected areas, for the slow speed of the response and for the apparent lack of coordination between different agencies. It is the first real test for acting President Delcy Rodríguez, who took over with Washington's blessing after Nicolás Maduro was captured, arrested and whisked off to a New York courtroom. Tiziano Breda is a senior analyst on Latin America at ACLED, a global monitor on political violence and protest. How tricky a moment is this for Mrs. Rodriguez?
7: Well, it's certainly a make or break moment for Rodriguez. She has the opportunity to try and overcome the political divergences that have affected the country and driven the political crisis over the past few years, and sort of rebrand the Chavismo, or clean its image as a unifying force that, you know, brings the country together in this moment of very great difficulty. But she might also face the temptation of politicizing the humanitarian aid through channeling through the Chavista sort of movements, and so prioritizing certain sectors, and of course leans on top of an institution that is affected by widespread corruption, so may also see her image tainted by any possible scandal about that, and may face a renewed wave of discontent if her government doesn't manage to handle this crisis correctly.
2: Interesting that you mentioned Chavismo, the movement that she's part of and named, of course, after Hugo Chavez, her predecessor but one. And it's interesting, isn't it, because he faced a similar situation just when he came to power in 1999. There was a big landslide in what is now La Guaira. I mean, he was able to sort of project himself as a hands-on leader. Does she have the same sort of charisma?
7: Well, it's a good comparison, but certainly the country was in a very different shape when Chavez came to power. I mean, it was the main Latin American power, the wealthiest. Oil prices were driving, an economic boom. So the resources available in order to, you know, address that crisis were certainly different from today, which is a country which was already, you know, collapsing, basically. And certainly Chavez had this charisma, as you were saying, projected this image of a leader that people rallied around. Certainly is not the kind of figure that Delcy is. No, she was seen as the sort of a political actor, but not necessarily a leader within the Chavismo. She has the opportunity to consolidate her position, but she will have to prove that.
2: Hugo Chavez at the time, back in 1999, he rejected help from the United States. It's a very different situation now, isn't it? Delcy Rodriguez has said, look, you know, we welcome all help. The fact that she can count on the US because she is cooperating with the Trump administration, I mean, is that going to help her, do you think?
7: Certainly the country couldn't make it alone, frankly. The fact that she's in power, the consequence of the US operation against Maduro, and basically the reopening, no? The restart of diplomatic relations between Venezuela and the US, but also other Latin American countries, other European countries, it's certainly an opportunity, not a plus, that helps ease the arrival of aid, of humanitarian missions, and so on and so forth. But of course, Delcy's and Venezuela's sort of destiny is very much intertwined with Trump. I mean, it's a great priority for the US to have a stable Venezuela, a Venezuela that does not collapse again, and that does not result in another exodus of people that have been affected, displaced, that lost everything, and they try to resettle elsewhere in the region, because that would also mean the collapse of one, if not the only, Trump's foreign policy success so far, no? Which would be, of course, harmful for the midterm elections as well.
2: The opposition, of course, has been waiting in the wings for some time for its chance to well, I mean, it wants to see elections, doesn't it? I mean, elections that it says it's already won. I mean, how do they play this, do you think?
7: Well, there's a great risk that this situation sort of repeats what happened in 2019, for example, no? When the country was experiencing already the economic collapse, the weight of the US sanctions, so on and so forth, and the US push under the first Trump term to get humanitarian aid into the country was used politically by both the Maduro government and the opposition. And I think it didn't serve neither's interest to basically politicize, to use it, the tragedy of that moment to sort of gather support, you know, and use it politically to demand the transition. I think the opposition would also gain more if it put aside for a while, no, the political divergences, and try to use that as an opportunity for reconciliation rather than to attack the government, to demand an acceleration of the transition, because it doesn't serve its interests back then. And I think it would be not well seen by the population nowadays either.
2: Tiziano Breda there. There is, as ever at the moment, a live page up and running on the aftermath of those earthquakes, bbc.com/news. 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And coming up later in the programme, the Icelandic pop star is bringing an immersive listening experience in complete darkness.
8: Your visual sense sort of takes over every time. If you open your eyes, that is your dominant sense. It will always take over everything. So when you close your eyes or you bring someone into darkness, you are forced to sort of put everything into all of your other senses.
2: More from Sigur Rós coming up in half an hour. Our main headlines from the newsroom at the moment. Iran has warned other countries not to challenge its control of the Strait of Hormuz, but Washington has hit back, accusing Tehran of taking an international waterway hostage. We'll have more on what's going on there in about 15 minutes. And in a rare split in Iran's top clerical body, most of its rank-and-file members have come out in support of a fatwa against Donald Trump and Benjamin Netanyahu. This is James Menendez with NewsHour live from the BBC to Uganda now, where soldiers have taken up positions outside the offices of the Daily Monitor newspaper, part of the country's leading independent media group. It follows an order from the Chief of the Army, General Muhoozi Kainerugaba, who also happens to be the son of President Museveni, to shut down the group's operations. Overnight, two of its TV stations were taken off the air. We had hoped to speak to someone from the paper or from those TV stations, but no one was willing to speak. I have, though, been talking to Alex Atuhari, a former editor of the Daily Monitor and an executive member of the Uganda Editors Guild. First, his reaction to what's happened.
9: It was unprecedented. It is not the first time, but this is so different because the order to close the premises of the Nation Media Group outlets in Uganda came directly from the military, and it has not happened before.
2: Why do you think it has happened? I mean, we haven't had any official reason from the government, have we, as to what prompted this?
9: There hasn't been an official reason from government. The head of the Uganda Communications Commission said that they are going to engage and come to the bottom of what is actually going on. So even the regulator does not know what is going on. So from what we know is that the head of Uganda's military, he communicated and said he had ordered the action against the media house. And from what he tweeted is that he had gotten authorization from the president, who is also his father. So what we know is that the action has been commanded by the head of the country's military, who is the Chief of Defense Forces, General Muhoozi Kainerugaba.
2: In one of those posts, I mean, he also wrote, "I do not believe in a free press." Could that be the reason?
9: One of the reasons he said the media outlet, the particular media outlet that he's taken action against, has been engaged in constant insults against him, whatever that means. The statement that he does not believe in press freedom is shocking. It's shocking because this is a child of the NRA, or a child of the NRA revolution that brought his father to power in 1986. And among the ideals of the NRA is that they believed in total political freedom, including freedom of the press and the media. So it is a shocking statement from the country's Chief of Defense Forces.
2: So what do you think the response should be? I mean, do you think all journalists in Uganda should come out and say, you know, this is unacceptable, even if that is a risky move?
9: Of course, it's a risky move, but I can tell you under the Uganda Editors Guild, of which we are members, we are going to be supporting the Nation Media Group in whatever way we can. This is a direct attack on the freedom of expression and freedom of the media as guaranteed under the, first of all, the Ugandan Constitution, Article 29. Also, the African Charter on Human Rights guarantees freedom of the media. So this is unprecedented. The military has before not directly attacked any media house.
2: Which maybe the army chief doesn't care about any of those things. I mean, he also said this was just the beginning.
9: Yes, that's what he says. But of course, we have to engage and see how legally we can get to have this resolved. We have to engage all the legal avenues to make sure that this is resolved in the best interest of public interest, because the media works in public interest.
2: The Ugandan journalist Alex Atuhari there. And we did approach the Ugandan government for comment, but so far have received no response. Let's talk about the World Cup now, because the group stage is now complete. 48 teams is, they're now 32. They'll be competing in the knockout phase, which has just got underway. One of the North African teams celebrating getting through is Algeria, who drew with Austria 3-3 after a night, last night, of high drama in Kansas City. Algeria go through as one of the best third-place teams, to the obvious delight of their fans. This is what some of them had to say about the game, which essentially went off the rails in stoppage time with two goals in the dying minutes of the match.
10: The game was awesome. We loved it. It was a lot of fun. A lot of goals. I think people came to see goals. Both teams qualified. We're happy. They might have the next game. It might be a little complicated for them, but for us, we might get a little easier one, but both happy. Great game.
11: Oh, it was excellent. This is my favorite game that I ever watched. And oh my God, I'm just so happy. Like, we scored 3-3. Like, woo! 1-3 people, Algeria. Oh, thank you. Woo!
2: Austria also go through, finishing second in that group. The first time they've advanced past the group stage since 1982. Paul Scharner is a former Austrian international who's played in both Germany's Bundesliga and the English Premier League. I asked him for his assessment of the game.
9: Yeah, it was a very unusual time to watch, to be honest, first of all. But the game was very unusual. To be honest, because you have seen the scores, actually the scoreboard, at the end it was a nerve game, actually.
2: Yeah, very nerve-wracking. And I mean, it all really changed in the last few minutes, didn't it?
9: Yes. I was watching the game with my little son, you know, and after Algeria scored the 3-2, we looked at each other and said, we are out now. Oh my God, Austria is out now. And yeah, a couple of minutes later, yes, we are in again. We are in again.
2: Yeah. However, the fact that it was a draw means, and correct me if I've got this wrong, that Austria now have to play Spain. And that's quite a difficult prospect, isn't it?
9: Yes. Before the game, actually, in Austria, we speculated that we should lose, actually, because then we don't get Spain, actually. But now, next round, you know, next stage, it's a very difficult one, Spain. But you never know. If you had a look on the game so far, there are a few surprise results.
2: Yeah, and what do you make of that? I mean, do you think it has been... I mean, the World Cup can be unpredictable always. Does this feel like a particularly unpredictable World Cup to you?
9: It is, to be honest, especially, let's say, in the middle level. Let's say the smaller countries are more up to it because they are very organized in the defense, you know. And if you have no, let's say, enough creativity in the team, then it's very difficult to score. So it's very unpredictable.
2: So maybe Austria, the giant killers of the next round, do you think? What's your prediction for the scoreline?
9: Many Austrians expecting it, to be honest, because we say we have it's the golden generation, what we have at the tournament, because our last qualification was 1998. And the last time we went into the knockout stages was 1982. So we have not a big history at World Cups, to be honest. But now we have a good squad. We have many players playing abroad in Germany, in England, in Spain. So it helps a lot to increase the quality of the squad, of course. But on the other hand, you know, Spain, actually, they are the European champions. And so it's difficult, of course, but we can maybe surprise.
2: So really your best chance in what? Nearly 50 years. I mean, that's amazing.
9: Yes. Yes, absolutely true. And you never know what you have seen so far at the tournament. And if we can find the right focus or actually the right setup, of course, as well, then everything is possible.
2: The former Austrian international Paul Scharner there. You're listening to News Ad. Do stay with us. Lots more coming up.
12: Distribution of the...

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2: Coming up on NewsHour in the next 30 minutes, the U.S. warns Iran against taking the Strait of Hormuz hostage as their ceasefire wobbles. Also, why heat waves are so dangerous for people. 80 years of the Vespa scooter and a new guide to an English tourist hotspot in Latin. All that's coming up after the news.
3: BBC News. Iran and the United States are engaged in a war of words as continued attacks by both sides put their ceasefire under ever-increasing strain. Iran's foreign minister has urged other parties not to intervene in the administration of the Strait of Hormuz, with Washington hitting back, accusing Tehran of taking international waterway hostage. A rare split has emerged in Iran's top religious body. Nearly three quarters of the 88 members of the Assembly of Experts issued a religious edict calling for the assassination of the American president and the Israeli prime minister. Flights between Tehran and Dubai are resuming on Monday, weeks after the UAE came under Iranian attacks during the US-Israel war on Iran. 4 days after twin earthquakes struck Venezuela, rescuers have pulled a man and his teenage son alive from the rubble. American and French rescue teams carried the youth and his father down from a mountain of debris. Turkey has slammed Israel's move to recognise the massacre of Armenians during the First World War as genocide. Ankara called it a political decision aimed at covering Israel's own crimes against Palestinians. Uganda's communications regulator says it's investigating the shutdown of the biggest independent media group. Nation Media Group says an overnight security raid disrupted its television, radio and newspaper operations. The knockout stage of the World Cup is underway, with South Africa taking on co-host Canada at the SoFi Stadium in Los Angeles. It's a historic match for both teams, who are making their first ever appearances at the knockouts. And the Japanese singer, actor and drag queen Akihiro Miwa has died at the age of 91. Among Japan's first openly gay public figures, he used his voice in anime films, including Howl's Moving Castle. BBC News.
2: Welcome back to NewsHour. With its distinctive engine sound, links to youth culture and La Dolce Vita, the world's most famous scooter, the Vespa, has been celebrating its 80th anniversary this weekend in Italy. A scene from the classic 1953 Hollywood film Roman Holiday, starring Audrey Hepburn and Gregory Peck, as they scooted their way around the Eternal City. Vespa means wasp in Italian. It's a reference to the scooter's shape and the distinctive sound of its two-stroke engine. This weekend, thousands of Vespas have been parading through the streets of Rome to mark that 80th anniversary. Davide Marelli is a Vespa expert. He's also been collecting them over the years and has been telling the BBC about their history.
4: Vespa was born 1946 in Italy by the company Piaggio. And 1946 was the year after the end of Second World War. The project is mainly by two persons. One is Enrico Piaggio, so was the owner of Piaggio, that was at the moment a big airplane manufacturer that was providing planes for the Italian army. And the designer was an airplane engineer called Corrado D'Ascagno. Both of them, they were not in the motorcycle business. The idea of Enrico Piaggio was to have a vehicle for the families to start the country after the tragedy of the 5 years of war. So it takes a while to keep people able to buy economically first And then to get used to this new object that was not a car and not a motorcycle, but something in between. The Vespa became very popular and started to sell hard after 1952-53. And the reason there were two. One was economically that Piaggio made the opportunity for families to buy Vespa paying once per month. And the second reason was marketing and very romantic story played by Hollywood. So the Vespa is a very friendly vehicle, not aggressive, friendly with all the ladies and the priest. So this is the sound of the little two-stroke, but a very civil, educated engine that sounds like a wasp, like a nice insect. The point is that the engine is not as motorcycle. You have a hot engine, oily engine in between your legs, while in the Vespa is like a chair. You don't have anything. It's good to be ridden by people wearing skirt. I would say Vespa is a piece of design that is out really of the automotive industry, is really loved by several kind of people, and always brings you to Italy.
2: Vespa expert and collector Davide Marelli. 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

0: This is the BBC World Service in London. You're listening to NewsHour, and I'm James Menendez. The ceasefire between the US and Iran is looking increasingly shaky, with both countries attacking each other's infrastructure in the Gulf region, and President Trump warning on social media that a return to all-out war is still possible. The dispute seems to centre on control of the Strait of Hormuz, that crucial artery for exports of oil and gas and other essentials. The Iranian government said today that responsibility for restoring the flow of tankers through the narrow waterway rests solely with it. Here is Foreign Minister Abbas Araghchi speaking on a visit to Iraq.
1: Under the Memorandum of Understanding, the Strait of Hormuz will return to its pre-war capacity within 30 days under the management that Iran will put in place. Any attempt to adopt new or separate arrangements from those currently being implemented by the Islamic Republic of Iran will only complicate the situation, delay the reopening of the Strait of Hormuz, and raise the level of tension, as we witnessed over the past two nights with incidents in the Strait that led to increased tensions and clashes.
0: So, how serious a breach of the ceasefire is this? A question for our Middle East correspondent in Jerusalem, John Donison.
2: Well, I think less than 2 weeks after the deal was announced, it shows what a fragile deal it is and how precarious the situation is. So Iran basically saying that it wants to remain in full control of the Strait of Hormuz, and it does not like, as it sees it, the US trying to have sort of alternative routes through the Strait to get shipping moving. And I think that is why Iran is saying it appears to have carried out drone attacks on a number of tankers and cargo ships over the last few days. And in all honesty, although the pledge was to get the Strait open back to its pre-war capacity within 30 days, I mean, there is no sign that that is happening in any significant way.
0: And those drone attacks on ships trying to pass through the Strait, I mean, what is Iran saying? That those ships are in the wrong place, using the wrong route, is that it?
2: Yeah, that's right. They said, I mean, one of the ships that was attacked was an attempt to evacuate sailors who'd been stuck in the Strait for a considerable time. That operation then had to be called off. And that's what Iran is saying. It's saying that it wants to be the one that decides how and when ships pass through the Strait. And it doesn't like that ships seem to be trying to bypass that with America's backing. And of course, that has led to a considerable escalation. We've had two nights running now. The United States has bombed Iran, hitting 10 targets last night in and around the Strait of Hormuz, taking out radar control centers and drone launching sites. And that, in turn, led to the Iranians firing ballistic missiles towards US bases in Kuwait and Bahrain. So there is a real risk that this could escalate and bring the whole deal crashing down.
0: You're in Israel, of course. Israel's operations in Lebanon and Hezbollah's actions, are they still a potential flashpoint for a breach of the ceasefire too?
2: Absolutely, yes, because as you know, Iran has insisted that Lebanon must be part of this ceasefire deal. And on Friday night, we had a agreement signed in Washington between Lebanon and Israel to commit to living peacefully side by side, a pledge by the Lebanese government to try and disarm Hezbollah in the south, and the Israelis offering a very limited withdrawal of their forces from southern Lebanon. But the clashes continue. Overnight, Israel's military said it carried out strikes against Hezbollah targets in the south. And again, while the fighting continues and while Israeli forces continue to occupy a large chunk of southern Lebanon, about 5% of the country, it's difficult to see that situation remaining peaceful. And of course, Hezbollah have not signed up to any sort of ceasefire.
0: The BBC's John Donison. So what are the deeper forces that are causing these flare-ups? Dr. Sanam Vakil is director of the Middle East and North Africa program at the think tank Chatham House.
3: I think Iran is trying to assert control over the Strait of Hormuz, as well as maintain leverage in the context of the Hezbollah-Israel ceasefire. And the U.S. administration is trying to separate all of these different files. And so we are bound to see a lot of bumps in this process There have been technical meetings that have taken place after the high-level meeting in Switzerland between Vice President Vance and Iran's Speaker of the Parliament, but none of these issues really have been ironed out effectively. And so there's going to be a lot of back and forth, tit for tat, until they sit down properly at the negotiating table and hammer out a lot of these hard issues.
0: So you just see these as bumps in the road rather than the road running out?
3: The road is not running out, really, because both sides have, you know, really messaged that they're not interested in going back to war, but continue to signal that if need be, they will. President Trump seems to, you know, trying to be selling this ceasefire as a step in the right direction with Iran. He has other domestic issues he's trying to focus on. The economic impact of this war, of course, has been painful. And he wants to focus on the U.S. midterm elections. It doesn't mean that we might not get dragged into another broader regional conflagration slowly and over time. But I think that we should just expect a lot of bumps in the road going forward, as we've seen over the past few weeks, and also on the Lebanese-Israeli border.
0: If Iran is using the Strait of Hormuz as leverage, as a negotiating tactic, I mean, it doesn't, as many warned, I guess, you know, weeks ago, it doesn't bode particularly well for the future, does it? Because, you know, again, Iran could use the closure, the potential closure of the Strait at any point in the coming months or years.
3: Absolutely. And you know, Iran, certainly in my mind, could be overplaying its hand. But the problem is that there are maybe four baskets. There's the Strait of Hormuz, there's the nuclear program, there's Iran's need for sanctions relief, and then a sort of framework that needs to guarantee all of these various baskets and negotiations. Both sides are trying to separate them and come to an agreement in each basket. But at the same time, all of the issues are interconnected. Iran is maybe only going to relinquish control over the Strait of Hormuz when it gets sanctions relief. And so it's holding the Strait hostage as its primary source of leverage. But, you know, this is, of course, going to incite further response from the United States. It's going to weaken the negotiation process. And again, we're going to be in for, I think, a lot of volatility over the weeks, if not months ahead.
0: Yes, and briefly, as many have said before, some of those issues like the nuclear issue and sanctions, I mean, these are things that could drag on for a long time.
3: Absolutely. Without a sustained process where teams from Tehran and teams from the United States are basically sitting in Switzerland, hammering out and connecting the issues together and building trust and confidence, I expect this is going to become the new normal. It's not okay that this is the new normal, but this is sort of where we are. There's too much transactionalism, and there's not been really any investment in what a broader process is going to look like and what it's going to achieve.
0: Sanam Vakil of Chatham House, the international relations think tank here in London. It is, say scientists, the most severe heat wave ever to strike Europe, with temperatures in many cities reaching 40 degrees Celsius or more, and it is still only June. There is today some let up for people living in France and the UK, but for those further east in Germany, Czech Republic, Poland and Hungary, the discomfort and the risk to life persists. Germany set a new record today, recording a temperature of 41.7 degrees. Poland broke its record with 41.5. And it is proving deadly to many. The World Health Organization said the heat wave had led to more than 1,300 excess deaths. A silent killer, said its head. So why is extreme heat so dangerous for the body? Alex Lloyd is a medical doctor and an academic specializing in the impact of extreme environments on the human body, based at Loughborough University in England.
4: We move as much of the hot blood from the middle or the core of our body out to the skin. And then by doing that, we're able to get the heat almost into the surface and then allow it to escape into the environment. Our second mechanism is sweating. So sweating, we allow ourselves to get our skin wet, and then we can evaporate that into the environment as well. And then together with this increased heat in the skin from it moving out to the core, those two mechanisms together allow us to get that heat out of the body.
0: How much pressure does that put on our hearts?
4: we can almost increase our skin blood flow by about 6 to 8 times its normal level. So our heart has to compensate that by beating both harder and faster as well to try and get that blood out to the skin. And obviously that has puts a lot of strain on the body, puts a lot of strain on the heart itself, and the kidneys as well, because they also have to stay perfused.
0: And are there groups that are particularly vulnerable to those effects?
4: Our older population, older adults, they're probably our highest and most vulnerable individuals in the heat. There's a combination of reasons for that. They don't sweat as well, and they have an impaired vasodilation, so they're not able to get that blood to the skin as well. And also their cardiovascular system can't compensate as well.
0: And what about small children?
4: So small children is a slightly different thing. We originally thought that children didn't have as good a thermoregulation as their sort of adult counterparts. Newer research now is suggesting that perhaps children do pretty well. Their body is pretty capable of thermoregulating well. However, they're at the mercy essentially of their caregivers. So what they struggle with are more things like when to drink, how to seek shade, when to identify the symptoms that they might be having, early onsets of heat exhaustion, things like dizziness, nausea, headaches. And also they're also very physically active. So they're often those individuals who are out in those really extreme hot environments.
0: Some of the time you work on a geriatrics ward, I think. I mean, what have you been seeing then in the past few days, given the extreme heat that the UK has been experiencing?
4: Some of them are already very sick, and then what little physiological reserve they have left is then being strained by the heat. And then, of course, obviously the staff as well, you know, sometimes making really big life-changing decisions in really extreme environments, and that together can create a really strained system.
0: What is the answer in the short term?
4: Fans, accessible fans, keeping the skin moist. Obviously, as you mentioned, hydration. These small changes can be really, really important. Allowing people to have light, breathable clothing on that wicks the sweat away from the skin and allows it to evaporate well. And then having systems in place if things get really bad, where you can quickly cool somebody down if they start to get sick or signs of heat exhaustion or heat stroke.
0: When it's been very, very hot in recent days in the UK, sort of high 30 degrees Celsius, I mean, I've seen quite a few healthy young people in the middle of the day out running.
4: Mm-hmm.
0: Is that a bad idea?
4: Healthy young people are better adapted. They have better sweating mechanisms, you know, a higher cardiac reserve to compensate for that heat. But exercise can increase your body temperature, increase your metabolic rate by as much as 10 times. And that's a lot of heat to get rid of. So you have to be careful, especially if you're in direct sunlight. That also adds a radiative heat load onto the body as well. So it's really important that you're careful. And again, picking up on those early signs when things start not going quite right, when you're excessively sweating, when you're starting to become dizzy, if you get a headache, those are all really early signs that they're sort of red flags to think, okay, actually, maybe I need to seek a cooler environment now.
0: That was Dr. Alex Lloyd, an expert in heat stress from Loughborough University. 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

0: A reminder of our top story today on News Hour. The earthquake is in Venezuela present opportunities, but also pitfalls for the country's acting president, Delcy Rodriguez, and also the man who put her in power, Donald Trump. Earlier on News Hour, we heard from Tiziano Breda of ACLED, a global monitor on political violence and protest.
1: Delcy's and Venezuela's sort of destiny is very much intertwined with Trump. I mean, it's a great priority for the U.S. to have a stable Venezuela, a Venezuela that does not collapse again and that does not result in another exodus of people that have been affected, displaced, that lost everything, and they try to resettle elsewhere in the region.
0: One other headline this hour, Iran's warned other countries not to challenge its control of the Strait of Hormuz, but Washington has hit back, accusing Tehran of taking an international waterway hostage. This is James Menendez with News Hour, live from the BBC. The Icelandic band Sigur Rós have been long known for its epic and ethereal music. Well, now the band's taking things to a new level by collaborating with audio specialists and academics at Oxford University in the UK as part of an immersive audio project there. One of the band's first performances is a multi-sensory listening experience. It's at the Schwarzman Centre and opens this weekend and runs until the middle of July. Well, George Holm is the bassist from Sigur Rós. He's been talking to my colleague, Julian Warraker.

0: It is definitely a new immersive sort of experience. Everything is immersive these days, but this is immersive in a new way. I mean, it brings you into the music. Because you are in a dark room, you listen to music, but it is coming from every angle. Experience is not like a surround thing. It's more that you hear it coming from every single angle.
1: And you talk about the room being dark. So you're, yes, you're denying one sense because you can't see anything. And does that mean, yes, that you're spending more time thinking about what you're hearing?
0: Absolutely. Your visual sense sort of takes over every time. If you open your eyes, that is your dominant sense. It will always take over everything. So when you close your eyes or you bring someone into darkness, you are forced to sort of put everything into all of your other senses.
1: You talk about all the other senses, because I read that, yeah, that scent, the sense of smell, is part of this as well.
0: Yes, there is scent. Scent and memory is obviously very, very connected. You always remember a smell from somewhere, you know, it reminds you of a place, it takes you back to somewhere. And I think that is what playing around with a little bit there as well, you know, to bring you somewhere else.
1: I like your phrase, playing around with it.
0: Yes.
1: Give us an idea of how this project has actually evolved, because you've got Oxford University academics working alongside you, haven't you?
0: Yes, it has definitely taken a life of its own. and now it has become a lot bigger, and it has become also like a science experiment where brains are being scanned.
1: And I was wondering about that. So part of this is to find out what's going on in our brains when we, yes, are completely absorbed in the music. Is that the idea?
0: That is the idea. What does music do to your brain? And how does it affect you? I mean, it is definitely intriguing. Our producer who we used to work with years ago, Ken Thomas, who's sadly passed away now, he used to tell us when we were working on a record, he used to say, this isn't very complex. It's making music is only moving air. And it's always stuck with me, this sentence. Well, moving air, I mean, it's something you can't see, but it still affects you in such a deep way. As you know, it makes people cry, it makes you laugh, but you can't see it.
1: And does a project like this feel like a natural fit for you and your band? I mean, your band goes back to the 1990s. It's been known over the years, hasn't it, for an ethereal, atmospheric sound.

0: So does this feel like a natural project for you to be involved with?
1: I do think it fits our band really well, especially because people have said through the years that our music is very cinematic as well. And I think that's also a key to it, because when we're writing a song, it's usually we know there's a good song happening there when we all start visualizing something. If we can make up a story about the song as we go along, then we kind of know that that's the key to a song that we want to continue working on.
0: And this project, I mean, is this transportable? I mean, here you are working alongside academics at Oxford University, so clearly it's in Oxford, but could it go elsewhere in a different setting, do you think?
1: Yes, it can, and I believe it will. There are only a few of these, what they like to call black boxes, available around the world with this sound system, because the sound system is not mass manufactured, so it doesn't travel easily, but it does travel.
0: And with the black box, I mean, obviously part of this is what the audience are experiencing. I mean, how many people can come into this black box and have this experience all in one go?
1: I believe the one here in Oxford is maybe about 15 people, I think.
0: Okay.
1: The strange thing is that, you know, speaking to some people yesterday that experienced it, what a lot of people did say was that they felt very much alone in the room. When all the lights come off and the music starts, you do not feel like there's anyone else in the room. You become one, I guess. You know, there is no one else with you.
2: 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Here's a clip of it, narrated by Stephen Fry, one of Britain's best-known actors.
3: Let's start where any good tour starts. Statio octoginta quinque. Welcome. Salvete. Ad thermae Romanae. Videbitis in hoc itinere fontem calidum thermasque.
2: The student, Florence Golding, visited the baths at the end of last year, and when she did so, she was impressed by the audio guide. It's available in 13 languages, but also a bit disappointed. She is a Latin student. She began to wonder how visitors might be able to experience the ancient language while they were visiting the baths. And she's been telling us why and how Stephen Fry's Latin audio guide was her idea.
4: So I thought, well, surely there should be something where we can hear how the Romans themselves would speak. And I mean, if there was any place for a Latin audio guide, it would be in the Roman baths. I probably couldn't understand all of it if you just like held it to me in an audio guide. It's really hard to translate anyway when you're just listening to it. But I don't think it's necessarily about understanding the words necessarily. I think it's about hearing the way they spoke, because obviously they had completely different rhythms. They spoke using spondees and dactyls, which is completely different to how we speak.
2: Latin student Florence Golding bringing us to the end of this edition of News Air. From me and the rest of the team, thanks so much for listening. Until the next time, bye-bye.
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1: About two cool brothers that were put on hold.
0: Tried to hold us back. Fortune and fame, they destroyed the crew and they killed the name.
1: They tried to step on the ego and walk on the pride. But true blue brothers stand side by side.
0: Through
1: thick and thin,
0: from beginning to end,
1: this battle we lost.
0: But the war will win.

0: Yes, indeed. Yes, indeed. You tune in to 88.5 FM. The show's called Eclipse, the shedding of a blacker light. My name's DJ Chris Nathan.
1: Got Vos 11 up in the house.
0: All right.
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5: And Lifted Fate, Infinity.
0: All right. And last but not least.
6: In the variable and the place to be. What's up, Vos?
1: What's up?
6: What's up, party people? So all y'all is on the bill, right, for the Lyrics Born concert coming up?
1: Yeah, that Lyrics Born at the Fox Theater, August 7th.
0: All right, do you want to give them a little information about it?
1: Yeah.
0: Okay.
1: So it's going to be August 7th at the Fox Theater. Main man, Lyrics Born. 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And we got a mystery artist that's going to be announced the day of the show.
0: All right.
1: And then we got sponsors from Center Copy Printing, Boulder Fast Signs, Comply Graphics, Boulder Built, and the Digital Frontier.
0: All right. And we've got members from all the opening acts here, or two of them, or?
1: So we got Magnificent Wingspan, and then we got Lifted Fate and Atali here tonight.
0: Okay, so which crew are you two from? Or are you guys from the same crew? Or
2: We are the same crew, Magnificent Wingspan.
0: All right.
2: One and only.
0: All right. You guys based out of Boulder?
2: I mean, we're out of Fort Collins, I would say originally, but now probably more Denver, Fort Collins, Boulder area, Northern Colorado, I'll say that.
0: Okay. Nice. How long you guys been together?
3: We've been doing this actually about 20 years already.
0: Ah, nice. Nice. Some seasoned vets. That's good.
2: I want to say 2008.
0: Okay.
2: Is when we started making tunes.
0: All right. And which crew are you guys?
5: We're Lifted Fate and Atali.
0: Okay. All right, how long you guys been together?
4: 6 years.
0: 6 years?
4: Since 2020.
0: Okay, nice. Nice. Well, we'll interview you guys a little bit more during the break. We're going to have the variable step over into the red and start things off, and it's just him and myself spinning tonight, so we're going to split the sets in half. And you got anything you want to say?
6: Man. I want to shout out everybody at Finesse the Decks at the 715 Club, and it goes 4 to late. 21 up, DJ's Mythic, Ways Out, Finesse, and Lossal. 7 to Kevin, Shadow Play, Open Decks from 6 to 9 p.m. And they spin in 9 to late. Come through Sunday tonight. DJ Ways Out, I had to make sure to give him a shout out.
0: All right.
6: I wanted to go down there, but, you know, I'm down here, so.
0: Yeah, no doubt.
6: Hard to be in two places at once.
0: Unless you're a split personality or something, huh? Shapeshifter.
6: I don't know. We'll see.
0: Skinwalker.
6: To be determined.
0: No doubt.
6: TBD, the actuality of the whole situation.
0: All right.
6: Big up to everybody down there.
0: All right. Variable's getting ready to step into the red studio. I mean, to the blue studio. Yeah, I'm in the red studio right here. And so it should be a good night. Shout outs to the whole crew out there. And next Sunday, we're going to be broadcasting live from the Mutiny down in Denver. And Deep Rock Dave and the Denver crew are going to be doing the broadcast. But the rest of us are going to be spinning before the live broadcast. And we're going to be showing some movies and all kinds of good things. Shout outs to Jube Powers for setting that up. And I'll give you guys more information on the other side. You about ready over there, Variable? There he is. We'll catch y'all on the other side.

0: Peace.
1: You mean the big city? Well, I really freaked out behind that. But most of the time I had a pretty nice kind of childhood. I was a regular kill type teenager. We'd stand out on the corner in a windstorm. Waiting for things. You had to be there, man. You had to go for them. Well, look. So, went to Irving School, man. Irving School, right? Means nothing. But Irving School was pretty neat. I went there. Had a teacher, really didn't like him very much. Mr. Conrad was the type of guy, you know, wouldn't let you go to a little boy's room. You know how they pretend like they don't see you? You know, type of teacher you. And you can hear the guy thinking, man, you know, I know you want to go, but I won't let you go. And the kids behind you thought,
2: Betty don't make it.
1: One day we all got together and we drowned him.

0: cat asks me, say, are you somebody? I said, damn right I'm somebody. What do you say when I say, are you somebody?
1: Damn right I'm somebody.
0: Lynn Collins, Miss Collins, are you somebody? Boy, she's a lady. Thank you.
2: Right on.
0: Mr. Yeah. Ray, are you somebody?
3: Damn right.
0: Are you somebody, Brother Payton?
2: Damn right.
0: You sure got a lot of grip to that. Are you somebody, Brother Pat Parker?
1: Damn right I'm somebody.
2: Yeah.
0: What about you, Assalamu Alaikum? Well, it's Lady Blanca. Mm-hmm. You know, we speak of love and happiness.
2: Yeah.
0: To me, happiness is Fred Wesley playing his horn.

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And if your man gives you trouble just to move out on the double, and you don't let it trouble your brain, cause away goes trouble down the drain. Said away goes trouble down the drain. Said away goes trouble down the drain. Trouble, trouble. It's not a problem that I can't fix, cause I can do it in the mix. And if your man gives you trouble just to move out on the double, and you don't let it trouble your brain, cause away goes trouble down the drain. Said away goes trouble down the drain. Down the drain.

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Are you gonna call me like you said you would? Is this really your real phone number? But you know, I'm a man now, baby, a grown man. 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

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The streets? 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That's the streets, baby. 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

0: wise. 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They had nasty manners held like banners while they looked down their nose wise. I'd see them in hell before they'd sell me one thing they're wearing, clothes wise. The black bourgeois who all say yah when yeah is what they're meaning should look around both up and down before they set out preening. Indeed, they swear, that's what I'll wear when I go country clubbing. I'd remind them, please look at them knees they got at Miss Ann's scrubbing. I don't ask the Foreign Legion or anyone to win my freedom or to fight my battle better than I can. Though there's one thing that I cry for, I believe enough to die for. That is every man's responsibility to man. I'm afraid they'll have to prove first that they'll watch the black man move first, then follow him with faith to kingdom come. This rocky road's not paved for us, so I'll believe in liberals' aid for us when I see a white man load a black man's gun. So I'll believe in liberals' aid for us when I see a white man load a black man's gun. They went home and told their wives that never once in all their lives had they known a girl like me. But they went home. They said my house was licking clean. No word I spoke was ever mean. I had an air of mystery. But they went home. My praises were on all men's lips. They liked my smile, my wit, my hips. They'd spend one night, or two, or three. But the Your Friend Charlie pawn shop was a glorious blaze.
1: First of all, we

0: you're a Negro. 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Say, black boy.
1: Say, man. What you mean, black?
2: You know it's dirty when the sink dirty. Nowadays, you 13, you gotta think 30. Can't be out here sitting waiting on the next man. Wake up early, hit your reps, cook the eggs, man. Keep your head on the swivel, cause them pistols got switches on them. And even Lil Sticks got extensions on them.

Huey B. Newton shot in cold blood in West Oakland. Oliver North receives community service hours for selling weapons to known terrorists. Tawana was brutally raped, but you fools say she did it to herself. A $600 million stealth bomber fails to fly successfully, and you say I should be proud of this song?

0: drives a long black. It drives a long black gangster Cadillac. It drives a long black gangster Cadillac.
1: Get up.
0: It drives a long black gangster Cadillac. Standing on the corner.

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3: 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The show's called Eclipse, The Shedding of a Black Light. My name's DJ Chris Nathan. We have The Variable finishing up his set, first part of his set, actually. And we've got a whole bunch of folks in here tonight. So let's go around the room again and give some names, and we're going to play one song from one of the groups this break and then another one on the 9 o'clock break. All right, so you start with you guys over there.
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3: All right.
8: And the one and only Vose 11 from Respect the Voices.
3: Yeah, let me hey, Variable, can you come in here and do your playlist, or did you want to do your playlist a little bit later on, or should probably try to have you do it now? I don't know if you can hear me, but
9: yeah, I can do oh, the playlist from in here.
3: Oh, okay. Yeah, there you go. All right. The magic of radio. Sometimes I forget that we can do things from two different
8: places. Red to blue room.
9: Let me get my headphones plugged in. I want you guys
8: You want the blue room or the red room?
3: Oh, did you bring it? Oh, okay. Did you bring it in here? Your playlist? Variable. All right.
9: Hey, Chris.
3: Yeah, can you hear me? Variable.
9: Oh, is this working?
3: We heard you earlier.
9: Okay.
3: Yeah, there we go.
9: Can you hear me now?
3: Yeah, definitely. You want to do your playlist?
9: Yeah.
3: Oh, okay.
9: But, I started off with Kill Type Teenager by Richard Pryor. And we had Me and the Click by Ill All Scratch the Instrumental. That was from the Enter the Dragon soundtrack, that beat. Then we had Black Men Know Thyself, Know Yourself, Femi Kuti, the Ghetto Funk Collective, put out this B-Boy type joint. A video for Fred Wesley and the JB's Damn Right. That was on Juneteenth. Then we had Cypress Hill, How I Could Just Kill a Man. And last night, a DJ Saved My Life, In Too Deep. Gangsta Put Me Down, Ghetto Boys, Rhapsody, God Got an Afro, Switch, I Call Your Name, Maya Angelou, couple tracks off her Spoken Word album, Mob Deep, Spread Love, Bush Baby's Love Song, GZM, Sucker Free, MC Shan, The Bridge, and Sucker Free is also named Struggle. I always forget that. Then we have Wu-Tang, Protect Your Neck, with the witty, unpredictable, natural game, Chance the Rapper with The Negro Problem, Mix a lot with the national anthem, Fat Boys with Fat Boys, and we had Shorty the Pimple. Round it out.
3: All right, sounds good. Yeah, so the first song we're gonna play is called Buried Before Bloom. And are both you guys on that one?
10: Yes.
3: Okay. Anything you want to say before we play this? Now I can see you. All right.
5: Just recorded it.
10: Yeah.
3: Oh, you just recorded it?
10: On Friday. We're probably gonna release it in a month or so.
3: Okay. Where will people be able to listen to it and pick it up, like SoundCloud or
5: SoundCloud and YouTube?
3: Okay. Cool. All right. So we're gonna go ahead and play this, and then we'll be back on the other side.
10: All right.
3: All right.

0: Huh. Let me see. Let me try that again. Hey, Variable, can you play a little music there? Okay, that's still going? Yeah. Hold on. I'm going to switch rooms with this.
1: Yeah, I'll run the show. Comply Graphics presents Lyrics Born Friday, August 7th at the Fox Theater up in Boulder, Colorado with Indigenous Peoples, Ill 7, Freedom Movement, Magnificent Wingspan, Studio Get Doe, Lifted Fate, and Natalie. 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
0: All right, appreciate you filling in for me there. We're ready to go with it. Okay, Variable, go ahead and hit the song. Let's see there. Okay.

0: All right, you guys want to talk about that song that we just heard? Put you right on the spot.
1: Yeah, it's freshy. You can also hear that at the
2: just
1: show
2: a little closer
1: up.
2: To the mic there.
1: Yeah, yeah, you can hear it at the show coming up on August 7th. See it live.
0: All right. And how many songs do you guys have about right now?
3: I mean, like released?
0: Yeah.
3: Easily over 200.
0: Oh, really?
3: Yes.
0: Okay.
3: Yeah.
0: Do you have a SoundCloud page or any place where somebody can go listen to your stuff right now?
3: My SoundCloud is Itali, I-T-A-L-I. That's it.
1: And mine is Lifted Fake, capital L, capital F, all one word, no space in between.
0: Okay. Are you on Bandcamp too?
3: No.
0: Oh, okay. So SoundCloud and any other spots? Or
3: SoundCloud, YouTube, and we have some older work on Spotify.
0: Okay.
1: Yeah, but we're trying to get more on Spotify. Just we're getting more of like an arsenal of songs ready.
0: All right. Yeah, well, I like that one, so I'm going to snag you guys' songs before you guys leave so that we can now make sure that the rest of the crew gets a hold of them too so we can, you know,
3: see
0: you guys play your stuff. Yeah.
1: Yeah.
0: All right, so we're going to let the Variable get back into his set, and then in the next break, we'll interview the other group here. So, Variable, you ready to do your thing? Sounds like he is. All right, we'll catch y'all on the other side.

0: 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This is Mr. Lift, Cole Coolin, listening to KGNU, Boulder, Denver, stand up, what up, you know what I'm saying? The Eclipse Show, tune in and hear the flow.
1: Yeah. Check it out. 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

0: begin to whisper the end.
1: Yes. 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
2: This is KGNU 88.5 FM, 1390 Denver. The show is called Eclipse, the Shedding of a Blacker Light. My name's DJ Chris Nathan. Got a whole cast of folks in here tonight, including The Variable. He's going to do his playlist, because we split that last set up at 8:30. So
3: yeah. So we had what was that song we played at the eight after the 8 o'clock hour? We had the first interview.
2: Oh, their song.
4: Oh yeah, their track. Yeah.
3: What song was that?
4: It was Buried Before Bloom.
3: Buried Before Bloom, and that was by
4: Lifted Fate and Itali.
3: Lifted Fate and Itali. And then after that, we had Big Pun, 100%. Then we had Mangu with Kaya Luna, Kaya Soul, the Rikers Island remix. Then we had Boogie Down Productions with 100 Guns, 100 Guns, 100 Clips, Going to New York. And then we had BDP, Love's Gonna Get You. And then we had the Gravediggers with, I'm not sure the name of the track, it's this white label. And it's just got marker on it, so I'm not sure the name of this track.
2: It's a secret.
3: Yeah. I played the instrumental earlier when we was doing some of the interviews. But then we had El Chicano, Best of Everything, and then Rufus, Street Player.
2: All right. You played a lot of the stuff that I was listening to when I was a freshman up here, man. Summer of 78 and the fall of 78.
3: That Switch.
2: Switch, yeah.
3: I Call Your Name.
2: Yep, and girl. The Rufus, too.
3: Well, see, I had to play that because Kendrick remixed that on his record. It was like, yo, girl, is this your real phone number?
2: Oh, nice. All you could hear in Baker Hall was Switch, Rick James. Who else was out back then? Name, Son.
3: Girl. And it was Super Freak.

0: and Wordsworth doing Chemistry. Also, new music from One Below. We heard Moonwalkman. Amadeus 360. He's one of my favorite MCs out. I've been bumping him for quite a while now, a few months. That one's called Offensive Foul. New music from Blue in Exile. We heard In My Window. Cellar Dwellers doing Mystic Freestyle. Mobb Deep with Temperature Rising. That's a S9 remix. Really like the stuff that he does, the S9 remixes. Apathy and Chino XL with Styles Ain't Raw. Freddie Black and Tone Spliff with Destiny Manifest. And right now we're listening to the 44th Move. This one's called 10 Photos. So that's where we're at right now. And we've got another song coming up with you guys. You guys want to give the name of the group and the name of the song?
1: We are Magnificent Wingspan.
0: All right.
1: Northern Colorado hip hop group. The song's called Line Cook.
2: I can relate.
0: I was going to say, I think a lot of people could probably relate to that.
1: Everyone's had that time in their life.
0: Yeah. I've never been a line cook, but I've worked at a gas station.
1: That's the same thing.
2: Still working at a gas station.
0: Yeah, still.
2: I'm looking for that line cook work. If anybody needs anybody, let me know.
3: Sometimes it's not the worst place to be, that's for sure.
0: Nah, say
3: I was
0: something.
3: Just thinking about those prime ribs, bro. Those were actually fire.
0: Oh, yeah?
1: That's true.
3: Yeah.
0: Where were you a line cook at?
3: We were at Outback at the time.
0: Okay.
1: Outback Steakhouse, baby.
0: Representing.
1: Yeah.
0: Nice.
1: They closed her down. She's closed down up in Fort Collins.
3: She's done.
0: Oh, okay.
1: God rest her soul.
3: Once we left, they had to give it up.
1: We got some good tracks out of it, though.
2: All right. Shouts to the Village Coffee Shop. They be over there line cooking it up proper.
0: No doubt. That's the spot where a lot of the CU Buff fans go, isn't it?
2: Yes, indeed.
0: Before the game, yeah. Rico took me there a long time ago, and so did, I think, Jamal. I think it was me, Rico, and Jamal, and Bill. Yeah.
2: Sky used to work there.
0: Oh, did he? Okay. Yeah,
2: shout-outs. Line cooking.
0: Nice. Shout-outs to the whole crew out there. Buddha Shenron, Mimi the Masala, Deep Rock Dave. Here we go. Jube and Cons, man. I really like him, what Cons has been doing. I've been
2: Notch.
0: Biting some of the songs he's been playing. Yeah, Notch. Notch.
2: Mr. Groove.
0: Yeah, no doubt. Discern.
2: Yeah,
0: buddy.
2: Shouts out to
0: AL.
2: Shouts out to Francois Baptiste out there. 3D Productions.
0: All right.
2: I remember y'all. Hakeem, where you at?
0: Yeah, I be hitting up Hakeem online. He's doing his thing, living that Southern lifestyle.
2: Hey, you know.
0: Yeah.
2: Get in where you fit in.
0: No doubt. So you got Line Cook lined up over there, Variable. You ready to throw on some food?
2: Yeah. The grill is hot.
0: All right. Oh, pretty smooth transition there, huh? No. All right, go ahead and hit that. And when he's done with that, when that song's over, I'll jump back into my set. Catch y'all on the other side. Peace.

Yeah, the original DJ Tony Cole, legendary Cold Crush Brothers, stepping into the Eclipse Show. Right here, right now, every time, any place, anywhere.

0: Hey yo, this is Zago.
1: Who?
0: Miss. Oh yo, they recording? Alright, cool. Yeah, yo, this is Zago.
1: Who?
0: Mr. Vu. We got my man L. Swift, y'all know him as Swigger. We got Anthony Cruz, y'all know him as A Butter. And yo, we infinitely S-H-I-N-E. Y'all know what it is, y'all know how we do. And yo, Shaw, dropping on him.

0: See with Haagen-Dazs, Natural Elements doing Infinite Shine, Curious with No Way Around, Gumbo Basement Music, Slain and Static Selector, Listen Up, Kid Tsunami and Master Ace doing 2040, DJ Crush and Black Thought with Maceo, Pep Maceo. Love, yeah, with Top of the Morning, Stu Bangers and Wadsworth with Don't Get in the Way, and open up with Drama B, Enter the Dragon.
1: Yeah, I was like, yo, it ain't St. Patrick's Day. What's up with this Top of the Morning?
0: Yeah.
2: Yeah, that was a great set. So I want to chime in the show one more time. Comply Graphics presents Lyrics Born. Woo!

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1: All right, sounds good. Don't forget, next Sunday, we're live from the Mutiny Cafe down in Denver. It'll be the whole crew down there, and Deep Rock Dave and the Denver crew will be broadcasting live from 7 to 10, but we'll be there from 11 to 10, so

Yo, yo, we up here in the spot over here in Boulder, Colorado, filling in for the Groove Thief with the Dub Palace.

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0: people inside it, you know? 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
1: Right, here is Ross Demo yesterday at the Aslan Theater celebrating the group's 10th birthday, brethren. Pomegranate Sounds, where was you?

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million ways to die, choose one. 6 million ways to die, choose one. 6 million ways to die, choose one. 6 million ways to die, choose one.

Yeah, party people in the place to be. What's up? It's the Variable filling in for the Dub Palace. Because, you know, our good friend and homie, the Groove Thief with Pomegranate Sounds, his birthday bled over from yesterday to today. So, you know, we can't be mad at that. So I had to play some Ross Demo, a.k.a. the Demolition Man, who came through to the Aslan Theater last night. I don't know if y'all came and checked him over there at 10th of Santa Fe. It was such a good time. I had a lot of fun. Shouts out to the food truck out front. With that, them oxtails was on point. On point. Big ups to my guy, David Van Duzer, you know. Come and kicked it with me over there. And, you know, shouts to Anderson. Shouts to the Groove Thief. Shouts to Chris Nathan. Big ups to all the people affiliated with the group, with the Dub Palace. You know, that crew runs deep. You know, so, you know, it's the Variable. I'm just filling in, so I'm just playing like some dub records and a little reggae. You know, to me,

that's the place to be. And shouts to all the Eclipse family, you know. Next week, we got the Eclipse Takeover. It's right there at the Mutiny Comics and Cafe. I don't know if you guys are familiar with that, but the Mutiny Comics and Cafe used to be the Mutiny Information Cafe. But now they moved over there south towards they're in the Inglewood area. In this Mutiny Comics and Cafe, we're going to have movies all day starting at 11 a.m. in the basement. Come through, stay cool. I'll be barbecuing and DJing in the alley.

Coming up on 11 o'clock in the p.m. This is After the Eclipse Show. The Palace. Shouts to DJ Blood Pressure was up in

0: the variable and the place to be. We're doing it up right here at KGNU Boulder, Denver, Fort Collins. We got other spots, you know. We over there in Netherlands. We over there in Central Denver. We're over there wherever you need to be. So I don't know, where you at? Where you at? Oh, I had that at 33. My bad, my bad. So yeah, we had some good dub rhythms going there, you know. Got some things coming up at that midnight hour. We got that sleepless nights coming up. We got my dude Wade doing it up proper, you know. It's a special, special show. So stay tuned, stay tuned. We had 11:15. We got some more time over here in the palace, in the dub palace. Shouts to the Groove Thief over there at the Aslan Theater. Shouts to Blood Pressure. Big ups to Ross Demo, aka the Demolition Man, doing it up proper. And there was a whole bunch of other singers and MCs in the place to be. I don't know. I didn't catch everybody's name, but I definitely appreciated them all. And shouts to Tameo and the lady, you know, the madam of the Aslan Theater. If you guys need to do a show, you need to hit up my guy Tameo Tim over there at the Aslan Theater, because it's right downtown. It's so easy to get to, you know. It's right there off the bus lines, off the light rail. You know, you drive over there, there's parking. Like, oh man, I love it over there. Shouts to everybody over there in the OG West. Rest in peace, El Noah. Noah, I'm gonna miss you. It's the variable coming at you until 12. This right here. I don't know if you know this one. This is that Me Named Junior Gong. By Junior Gong, of course. Yeah, it's the variable. Sticking with you. Shouts out to the whole Eclipse fam. Don't forget to come check us out at the Mutiny Cafe next Sunday. From 11 a.m. until 10 p.m. We're going to be there all day, playing movies in the basement. We got DJs in the basement. We got barbecuing in the alley. And we got DJs in the alley. There's going to be graffiti going on in the alley next door. Like, oh man, it's going to be so much going on. You got to come through, pick up a comic, pick up a book, grab a cup of coffee. Shouts out to Jubei Powers. Shouts out to Deep Rock Dave. Shouts out to DJ Khan. Big ups to DJ Chris Nathan, Mimi the Masala. Everybody's gonna be up in the place to be. Come through and check it out next Sunday. Peace. It's the variable in the place to be, doing it up till midnight. Yeah.
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Yo, yo, this one right here. It's the Mellow Mood pull-up rhythm. We're gonna have to rewind this joint. Sounding pretty good. Can't kill my vibe. Devoja and Mellow Mood. Peep it, pull-up rhythm. What?

Mesa right now. You're listening to Rough Riders with Eve. What y'all want? I don't know. And if y'all familiar with that that old crew from Yonkers and whatnot, you know, New York. Shout out. Rest in peace, DMX. We got some more dubs coming up for you. Live and direct right here on KGNU Dub Palace. Oh, what? Pushed all the wrong buttons. That's all right. It's the variable. Put it at 45, fool. Play it at the right speed, at least. All right. I'm gonna get up with you in a minute. Peace.

Come on, everybody. This is one for you to sing along to. I know you know the words. That CeeLo Green song. What? It's on the yellow vinyl. Yeah. See you riding around the town.

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1: 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This is Dub Palace. Stay tuned, midnight. We got Sleepless Nights coming up with Wade. What?

0: Just want to say to all my real friends and my fans.
1: What? It's the variable. Coming to the end, the Dub Palace right here.

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Let's hear that. Let's hear that one. Let's hear that one again. Got like 6 minutes left right here, party people.

what Mr. Vegas right here for you in the morning. 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Monday coming at you. Another blessing, baby. Mr. Vegas pawn you right now.

we were out here rolling up on the Monday. 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What do we do? Mr. Vegas, what do we do? Oh, yeah. Another blessing.

0: down. This is Mr. Vegas. That open land rhythm. What? What? What happened? Oh, right here. What? Who is this? Who is this? Who is this? This right here. This Holly Cook. Shy Gal and Dub. It's the Rockaway Dub. Track number 3. For you and yours. It's the very one. Dub Palace. Happy birthday to the group Thief. Shouts out to Ross Demo, aka the Demolition Man. Doing it up proper over there at the Aslan Theater. Man. Oh. We had the Pomegranate Sounds in the house. Who else is up in there? We had blood pressure up in the place to be. We had Plenty Soundboy getting up on the mic, doing it up, holding it down proper. That was a good time. Shouts out to all the fellow reggae enthusiasts over there at the Aslan Theater. Shouts out to my favorite OG spot over there in the OG West. You know, Aslan Theater, because it's in Aslan, son. So right here, this one right here, Holly Cook, Shy Gal and Dub. This one, the Rockaway Dub. What? We had a bunch of other tracks. We had some Mr. Vegas earlier. We had some Eve dubs, instrumental rhythms, you know, some wax. We had some records, we had some vinyl, some CDs in play, you know. We doing it up proper. This is KGNU, Boulder, Denver, and Fort Collins. Coming up next, you got DJ Wade coming through for the Sleepless Nights. You got to stay tuned for that. Coming to you in another 45 seconds. Shouts out to the Groove Thief. You know, I try to hold it down for you, brother. You know. Chris was like, yeah, man, I would have stuck around, but I didn't bring no dub. I didn't know we had to do this. I'm like, man, I was packing the dub. I always got some dub in the crates. So, you know, we about to make way for DJ Wade coming through. It's KGNU Boulder, Denver, and Fort Collins. You are coming up on that midnight hour. It's about to be Sleepless Nights. Stay tuned, everybody. Stay tuned. You're in the place to be. Peace.
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0: Remember? CD1, right here. Push that.
3: It's midnight. There's a full moon out there. And these are Sleepless Nights on KGNU.

Hey everybody, I'm Wade and this is Wade's Way Back, a celebration of jazz music and popular music. Tonight's special is music from 1945 to 1965. We're going to be looking at post-war dance tunes to roots rock and bebop and the rise of the crooners and the soloists of the 1950s.

Carl Mann from 1959 with Mona Lisa. Carl Mann was the final artist introduced by Sam Phillips of Sun Records. And believe it or not, he was 16 years old at the time of creating that single, Mona Lisa. Before that, we heard Merle Travis with Sioux City Sue from the album Cowboy Hit Parade in 1947. We heard Joe Pass and Herb Ellis together from the album Two for the Road, and we heard Love for Sale. That song was actually banned by the BBC. Both of those guys, Joe Pass and Herb Ellis, played Gibson ES-175s. And great guitarists. We heard Carmen Cavallaro, piano player, with It Must Be True from the film The Eddie Duchin Story, 1956. Before that, Bob Crosby and the Bobcats, 1948, with Bye Bye Baby. That song was from the 1948 show Gentlemen Prefer Blondes. We heard Django Reinhardt with Brazil. That was 1947. He also played it on an electric guitar in 1953. We heard Charlie Parker on saxophone with Don't Blame Me from his 1947 album Boss Bird, disc number 2. Miles Davis played on that as well. Duke Jordan on piano, Tommy Potter on bass, and Match Roach on drums. We heard Summertime by the Zombies. That was 1965, just after the British invasion. The Zombies' debut album, Begin Here, and with Summertime. Summertime was a George Gershwin song from 1935 from the folk opera Porgy and Bess. We started the set with Lucy Ann Polk, How About You, 1957. My name's Wade, and you're listening to Wade's Way Back, a compendium of jazz, pop, and different styles that emerged after World War II and progressed right up until the British invasion in 1964. We have lots of different styles tonight. Here's one by Frank Sinatra, a little bossa nova.

0: Well, look out.
1: Well, clear the way.
0: Stand
1: here
0: by for a concussion.
1: The men eat fire, sleep on nails, and saw their wives in half.

0: Yes, the green line. Come on, boys.
1: We may run into villains, but we're not afraid to roam.
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like a complete set of Shakespeare that you get in the corner drugstore for $1.98. We're Morocco bound. Or like a volume of Omar Khayyam that you buy in a department store at Christmas time for your cousin Julia. We're Morocco bound.

Buddy Holly. The great Buddy Holly with the song Every Day from 1957. The celesta, that instrument, was played by the producer's wife, Vi Petty. Before that, we heard the Mary Max with Breezin' Along with the Breeze from the year 1940. We're playing some songs here that were played for the U.S. troops as they worked in World War II. We heard Bob Wills and the Texas Playboys with Time Changes Everything. That's also from 1940. Bing Crosby, Bob Hope with Road to Morocco. That was from 1942. And before that, we heard Woody Herman with Woodchopper's Ball, a big hit for him from 1939. That's with written by Joe Bishop and Woody Herman. Dizzy Gillespie with All the Things You Are from the album Groovin' High, 1945. He played that tune with Charlie Parker on saxophone. And we started the set with Frank Sinatra and Antonio Carlos Jobim with Change Partners, a bossa nova song for Frank, who was also big in the 50s, you know. He was huge. You're listening to KGNU Sleepless Nights. Tonight's show is a way back special, playing the songs of my father, songs that my father knew and loved, from 1945 to 1965. We're generally moving around within that time frame, but enjoying the tunes of that period of time. Hope you're enjoying this show. This is KGNU, and we've got a lot more. If you like what you hear or whatever, you want to just leave a note, send me an email at dj@kgnu.org. We are streaming at kgnu.org. What else? Oh, we've got one here. Here's one from Sonny Rollins from 1956.

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1: 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Where, Marie? One no zona. She pays her birthday. 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Come on, boy, what's the matter? 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

Nat King Cole from 1952. His album was The Extraordinary. A 1930 song written by Roy Turk and Fred Aylhart, Walking My Baby Back Home, was a big hit for Nat King Cole. Before that, we heard K-Star with If I Could Be With You 1 Hour Tonight, 1951. Oscar Peterson on piano with Sally's Tomato. That song was a tribute to Henry Mancini from the mid-60s. We heard Louis Prima with Oh Marie, 1944 rendition, with Keeley Smith, Sam Butera, and The Witnesses. Charlie Parker, it was an alternate take for him, I'm in the Mood for Love, from his album Round Midnight, an experimental album that he did with strings. We heard a famous song from Miles Davis, his album Kind of Blue from 1959. That was Blue in Green with Bill Evans on piano, John Coltrane, and Julian Adderley, bassist Paul Chambers, and drummer Jimmy Cobb. And starting out the set was the Sonny Rollins Quartet with their tribute to the bassist Paul Chambers. 1956, we heard Paul's Pal. I'm Wade, and you're listening to Wade's Way Back on Sleepless Nights at KGNU. KGNU is a listener member supported station. We're totally independent. We're not part of the big boys. No one owns us. We are, we're a community radio station. And we relate news and play what we want and what you want to hear. Comments, if you guys want to, leave us a message at dj@kgnu.org. Or you can leave a voicemail at 303-447-9911. That's 303-447-9911. We're showcasing some tunes from post-war 40s up until the British invasion of 1964. Here's one from Johnny Mercer from 1942. That's actually during the war. They Didn't Believe Me.

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1: Coleman Hawkins from his album Beanstalkin'. That was live in Zurich, Switzerland. A 1960 pressing that was Stompin' at the Savoy with Max Bennett, Benny Carter, Art Davis, Roy Eldridge, Herb Ellis on guitar, and a young Lalo Schifrin. You know Lalo Schifrin, he's the guy that wrote Mission Impossible theme. Before that, we heard the Marcells with Blue Moon. Blue Moon, that was a 1961 record, and it was inducted into the Vocal Hall Group Hall of Fame. There's a full moon out tonight. I don't know if you've seen it. It's beautiful. It's a creamsicle orange. Before that, we heard Frank Sinatra with Swingin' Down the Lane from his album Songs for Swingin' Lovers, 1956. One of his best vocal jazz albums. We heard Bobby Hackett, who was the trumpet player for the Jackie Gleason Orchestra, 1956, I Guess I'll Have to Change My Plan. We heard Slowboat to China, which was a Frank Lesser tune from 1948. That was the Western Swing Authority playing that song, with Stacy Lee on vocals. They're from Ontario, Canada. And starting out the set, we heard Johnny Mercer with They Didn't Believe Me. That was President Harry Truman's favorite song, They Didn't Believe Me, with Freddie Slack and orchestra with the Mellowares, 1942. You're listening to KGNU, and I'm Wade, and this is Wade's Way Back, where we're playing music from the 1940s up until the British invasion of 1964. We've got some more for you. Here's one from Ella Fitzgerald.

John Coltrane from 1961, from the album My Favorite Things. We heard a Cole Porter tune, Every Time We Say Goodbye. Before that, Doris Day with Aren't You Glad You're You, 1945. She was singing that with the Les Brown Band, Les Brown and the Band of Renown. We heard Bing Crosby with a radio reprise from the movie White Christmas. He sang an Irving Berlin song from 1919, Mandy. White Christmas came out in 1955. We heard Hank Penny, a banjo player originally. He was called the King of Hillbilly Bebop with Won't You Ride in My Little Red Wagon. And carrying on with the Western swing tradition, that was Leon, Take It Away, Leon McAuliffe with Columbus Stockade, 1962. Of course, we heard Audrey Hepburn, beautiful rendition of Moon River, a Henry Mancini, Johnny Mercer tune, 1961, from the movie Breakfast at Tiffany's. She was coerced into singing that song. She didn't want to do it, but Henry Mancini told her that she could do it. She went out and got vocal lessons and sang that song for the movie. We started out the set with Ella Fitzgerald with a popular tune at the time, Goody Goody, from 1957. This is Sleepless Nights, and today's edition is Wade's Way Back, where I play historically a series of genres of music in a certain time period. This is World War II through 1964. And Sleepless Nights is the show, and this is a member-supported KGNU community from Boulder and the Front Range. We are the sound of the Front Range, also streaming on the web at kgnu.org. I've got a tune here, a Delta Blues tune from 1944, Rock Me Mama.

That is not playing.

night long. Why don't you rock me? Takes you all night long. I said, rock me, mama. Yeah.

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Ella Fitzgerald and Joe Pass from the American Songbook, written by Joe Fain in 1937. We heard That Old Feeling. Before that, Illinois Jacquette with, it sounded like a 1950s tune, honk with that honking tenor sax. That was actually recorded in 1942. We heard Flying Home. Illinois Jacquette also played the bassoon. Before that, we heard Johnny Mercer and the Pied Pipers featuring Joe Stafford with Candy. That song, lyrics and music, was written by Johnny Mercer and featured in the motion picture Bugsy. We heard Big Joe Turner with Corrine Corina, 1956. Perry Como with Till the End of Time, 1945. And then we heard Stan Getz with Charlie Bird from the album Jazz Samba. We heard Desafinado. And starting out the set, Arthur Big Boy Crudup with Rock Me Mama, 1944 Delta Blues. You're listening to Sleepless Nights on KGNU. My name's Wade, and every full moon we'll be playing Wade's Way Back, historical popular songs of all genres for certain periods of time. I've got some more for you. This is a big song by the crooner rocker, Johnny Ray.

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We'll be right back.

Thelonious Monk from 1965 from the album Solo Monk. That was a Fats Waller tune he wrote in 1930 with I'm Confessin' That I Love You. Before that, the Everly Brothers from 1958, All I Have to Do is Dream. Before that, we heard the Jackie Gleason Orchestra. A lot of people don't know that Jackie Gleason was a band leader before he was a TV personality. Jackie Gleason couldn't read a note of music. He self-confessed he knew nothing at all about music. He only knew what he liked. So he would tell all his musicians to play a little louder or a little softer. And he left the arrangements to somebody else. We heard the Glenn Miller Orchestra with Ray Eberly and Marion Hutton, and the Modern Airs with People Like You and Me from 1941. We heard an abridged version of Count Basie, Oh Lady Be Good, a 1939 song. I don't know what happened to that. It just cut out. And we started out the set with Johnny Ray. Famous song for him, 1951, Cry. Well, it's been fun with Wade's Way Back. It'd be fun playing this historical music. A little bit of this, a little bit of that. The songs of our parents and grandparents. It's good to know every now and then, sometimes where you're going and where you came from. I've got a couple more songs for you before the very end of the hour. This one is the last number one hit before the Beatles came with I Wanna Hold Your Hand. It was Bobby Vinton's number one song, his last number one song, There I've Said It Again.

And that's it for me. I'm Wade, and we'll see you next full moon. Good night, and stick around. Music will be on in a few seconds.

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0: What?
1: Put this cat out of here. What? Get rid of that pistol. Get rid of that pistol. Yeah.
0: 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Yeah.
1: That's what I'm talking about. 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

0: As of July 1st, KGNU's interim summer program schedule is in effect. The morning schedule shifts BBC Newsroom Live to 6 a.m., followed by BBC Business Daily and Witness. Línea Abierta will now air at 5 a.m. More details about the KGNU interim summer program schedule and listener feedback forms can be found at kgnu.org.
1: This is Alex Ritson with the newsroom. The deadly Ebola outbreak centered on the Democratic Republic of Congo is getting worse with more cases over a wider area. Desperation in Venezuela with thousands still feared trapped under the rubble after the twin earthquakes.
2: The level of destruction is truly unimaginable here. And people feel that the help hasn't been quick enough. People are losing hope.
1: Hope's new talks between the US and Iran could reopen the Strait of Hormuz to shipping. China is blocked from building a security base on Vanuatu as Australia strikes a security deal with the Pacific island. Germany's population crisis in the east.
3: The main fear is that we will see towns and villages which are half empty if only half the population is left in a village. The infrastructure suffers.
1: And found again after languishing in a drawer for 40 years, the first confirmed dinosaur bone from Antarctica. First, a full bulletin of the latest world news.
4: BBC News with Emily Thomas. The authorities in Venezuela have announced that all schools across the country will remain closed until next Monday as hopes fade of finding more survivors of last week's double earthquake. There's growing anger against the Venezuelan government, as Norberto Perades in Caracas explains.
2: It's just a civil society who has gathered and they're working with their bare hands to remove the rubble. So that's why they think that the government hasn't been quick enough in the response. It's just the level of destruction is huge. And there are places that haven't even been searched because of the rubble. The streets are blocked and people know that there are still people trapped there.
4: The US and Iran have reportedly agreed to stop their recent exchange of attacks and hold new talks to try to resolve their dispute over the Strait of Hormuz. An American official has said that both sides will stand down for now and allow vessels to move freely. The Democratic Republic of Congo has reported a sharp rise in Ebola cases, with the latest data showing 47 new infections and 12 deaths were recorded on Saturday. Since the outbreak was declared last month, more than 1,200 cases have been confirmed, including 360 deaths. The virus has now spread to 35 health zones. From Kinshasa, Emery Makameno reports.
5: Ituri accounts for 90% of infections, but North Kivu shows the deadliest profile with more than one in two patients dying. South Kivu has not reported new cases since late May. The authorities say high population mobility makes restrictions vital, though opposition in Kinshasa claims the ban is being used to stifle protests. With the officials reporting a funding gap of $20 million, the World Health Organization warns that without urgent resources, containment will erode, raising the risk of wider regional and international spread.
4: The authorities in Pakistan say at least 29 militants were killed during its latest airstrikes and ground operations along the Afghan border, Asadeh Mashiri reports.
6: Afghanistan's Taliban government have condemned the attacks in Paktia, Paktika and Kunar provinces, calling them a crime and atrocity, accusing Pakistani aircrafts of bombing civilian homes. The two sides have traded blame throughout months of conflict, with fragile ceasefires collapsing. Pakistan, which has seen years of militant attacks on its soil, accuses the Taliban government of harbouring the groups responsible inside Afghanistan, which the Taliban government denies. It has vowed to press ahead at full pace with what it calls its fight against foreign-sponsored and supported terrorism.
4: BBC News. South Korea has announced a mega investment worth more than $500 billion in the artificial intelligence and chip-building industries over several years. During a televised presentation, the president, Lee Jae-myung, said semiconductors, physical AI and AI data centres were the triple axis of South Korea's great leap forward. Police in South Africa are investigating the shooting of a senior police officer who was due to appear before a public inquiry into alleged criminality within the police service. Major General Feroz Khan was shot while driving in a Johannesburg suburb on Sunday night.
7: The BBC's Myeni Jones is in Johannesburg.
8: Local media are reporting that Major General Khan was approached by gunmen in a white luxury car late on Sunday night, and that after the shooting, he was taken to hospital and received emergency surgery. It's not clear how he's doing now. The police have mobilised several crime agencies to track down the gunmen, including intelligence and political killing units. The police has warned against speculating about the motivations for the attempted murder, but many South Africans will see this latest incident as another attempt to silence those involved in the Madlanga Commission. In December, a witness was assassinated outside his home, weeks after testifying about corruption in the police force.
7: A fossil which had been ignored for 40 years has turned out to be the first dinosaur bone ever found in Antarctica. The specimen belongs to the British Antarctic Survey, based in Cambridge. It's now been identified by experts from the Natural History Museum in London as a tailbone of a titanosaur, the largest dinosaurs ever to roam the Earth. Thousands of tennis fans are descending on southwest London for the opening day of this year's Wimbledon Championships. Among the big names in action on day one are the defending men's champion Jannik Sinner, who gets his title defence underway against Miomir Kecmanovic on centre court. And that's the latest world news from the BBC.
1: Hello, this is Alex Ritson with the newsroom. Containing the Ebola outbreak in the east of the Democratic Republic of Congo remains a huge crisis for the country and the rest of Africa. According to the latest official figures, 47 new infections and 12 deaths were recorded in the DRC on Saturday. The outbreak was declared last month with more than 1,200 confirmed cases and 360 deaths. Just before we came on the air, I spoke to the BBC's Emery Makamino, who's in the capital of the DRC, Kinshasa, and he told me about the latest figures.
9: They haven't reached a plateau where they will stabilize the cases of new infections and death before expecting a decrease in numbers. And this is in the seventh week into the response, where authorities are still catching up with the Ebola virus that has been spreading. They are coping with movement restrictions and also a change in their way of practicing a send-off of a loved one. And these restrictions have been even extended to Kinshasa, where authorities have actually banned any protest or any sort of rally just to prevent the spread of the virus.
1: But despite the restrictions, the geographic area where the disease is now killing people is just getting bigger and bigger.
9: Yes, unfortunately. When you take North Kivu, South Kivu and Ituri, we are speaking of 15 million people in that area. And within the three provinces, we started here with three health zones affected by the virus. But now within the 7 weeks here, it has increased from 3 to 35 health districts now that have notified cases of Ebola.
1: Should people outside the DRC be concerned?
9: Well, according to the World Health Organization and also the Africa Center for Disease and Prevention, they are saying that the risk of further spread is high in the country and also in 11 other countries here in the Central Africa and East Africa region. That risk of cross-border is still very high, but it is low when it comes to global spread or transmission. But these are things which are evolving. Last Wednesday, we saw that France notified a case of Ebola from Kinshasa here. So authorities are vigilant and they are trying to contain at least the disease in the three provinces and not have it spread to additional provinces.
1: Emery Makamino in Kinshasa. To Venezuela, where rescue efforts continue in the wake of last week's massive double earthquakes. Nearly 1,500 have been confirmed dead, but with tens of thousands of people believed to be still missing, the death toll is expected to climb much further. Desperate families have been digging through the debris, some by hand, trying to find loved ones. 33 people were pulled from the rubble over the weekend, but hopes are fading fast that any more survivors will be found. International teams have arrived to help, but there's growing criticism over the slow government response. BBC Mundo's Norberto Paredes has been to La Guaira, the worst affected state, and the place of his birth. He said there's anger about how the disaster is being handled.
2: There is some aid reaching certain areas, but in others, there is a growing sense of abandonment. People say that the help is either too slow or is simply not arriving. There is more and more frustration from the population in La Guaira. People are now blaming the government for what they see as a delayed response. You have teams here from Mexico, from Qatar, from the UK, from the US, and they have now arrived, but the level of destruction is truly unimaginable here. Like, nothing really prepares you for what you're about to see when you enter this zone, La Guaira. And people feel that the help hasn't been quick enough. People are losing hope. The level of destruction is huge. And there are places that haven't even been searched because you can't even enter because of the rubble. The streets are blocked. And people know that there are still people trapped there.
1: The coastal town of Catia La Mar was one of the worst affected places. Our correspondent Will Grant has been there and went out onto the streets to see the devastation for himself.
10: When the twin earthquakes struck Venezuela, a small Chinese supermarket in the town of Catia La Mar was full, with the owners, employees, customers and some of their children inside. The building came down in seconds, giving most of them no chance to escape. Since then, their neighbours have worked day and night to find them in the rubble. Using pickaxes and their bare hands, they had some initial success, dragging out the injured owner. But mostly it has just been bodies, including the owner's wife and child. Three victims remain inside.
11: Mi sobrina.
12: Su sobrina. Siento tanto.
11: Gracias.
10: One of them is Rosa Rocha's niece. She was an employee at the supermarket, and Rosa is hopeful they recover her remains to give her a dignified burial. This is nothing compared to what's happened over there, though, says Rosa bluntly, indicating across the highway. Every single building has gone down, entire apartment blocks down. This place has collapsed.
13: This is one of so many examples. Small business, completely collapsed, burnt out, and only now, days after the impact of the twin earthquakes, is any heavy machinery coming to lend a hand. Everything has been done by hand by neighbours.
10: Watching the recovery operation was Simon Odas from Caracas. The last time his cousin was seen was entering this shop, but he simply doesn't know for sure if he's among the victims, and the uncertainty is killing him. It's like you're drowning or you're burning, he says. I wouldn't wish this on my worst enemy. There are no words for it. I feel enormous desperation. At the partially destroyed bus terminal in Catia La Mar, a field hospital has been set up in the car park. Doctors and nurses from all over Venezuela have volunteered to give free treatment to the injured. Maria Carolina Ramon is a medical technology expert who brought in much-needed portable equipment.
13: How big a task is this field hospital facing?
14: It's huge. I have been coming here for the past 3 days. Thank God today the volume decreased, so we don't have as many people as the day yesterday and the day before yesterday. But it was huge. There were a lot of people who were helped, not only in the medical field, but also they provide food and clothes to all the people who lost everything.
10: The hospital was set up by a private clinic in conjunction with the health ministry. The food donation point outside was also private agribusiness working with the state, not traditionally a friendly relationship in Venezuela. But Ms. Ramon says to tackle this tragedy, politics must be put aside.
14: One of the things that characterize most the Venezuelans is that doesn't matter what party you are from, when hard times comes, everybody got it together. And it doesn't matter if you're wealthy or you are poor, everybody comes together and everybody helps.
13: And these are the hardest of hard times.
14: Yes, it is. The experience that we had the past Wednesday was the longest minute of our life.
10: There are so many thousands of families in Catia La Mar now homeless that they've set up a temporary camp in the local baseball stadium. The only thing to protect them from the elements are donated nylon tents or makeshift shelters they've put together with blankets and sheets. The youngest resident of this tent city is Aiden, a one-month-old baby. Since he came into the world, he has lost his home and is extremely lucky not to have lost his life when the building came down as he was in his parents' arms. The size of the rebuilding Khadi El Ahmad is so vast that in all probability, Aiden will be a toddler before he's back living in permanent accommodation once again.
1: Will Grant in Venezuela. Any flare-up between the United States and Iran threatens to derail the ceasefire between the two sides. President Trump is still using bellicose language, and there were tit-for-tat exchanges of fire over the weekend. But there are reports the US and Iran have agreed to hold their fire and arrange new talks on their dispute about the Strait of Hormuz. I heard more from our Middle East correspondent, Yoland Nell.
11: I mean, the ceasefire that was agreed less than 2 weeks ago has really been under severe threat in recent days because of attacks by both sides focused on the Strait of Hormuz, this strategically important waterway. And it started really when Iran fired projectiles at a cargo ship in the strait. Last Thursday, the US attacked what it said were military positions in Iran, radar, air defences, drone launch sites. Iran attacked Kuwait and Bahrain with missiles and drones. They host US military bases. And that's what triggered President Trump to threaten Iran would cease to exist if it didn't honour this interim agreement, the memorandum of understanding that the two countries have signed. And Iran warned that ceasefire violations would result in the complete halt of all diplomatic processes, because, of course, this memorandum of understanding is supposed to lead to 60 days of negotiations. Now, it's not been confirmed by the White House, but Axios news site and Reuters say that technical talks are now back on, due to take place in Doha tomorrow. Qatar, along with Pakistan, has been an important mediator.
1: Yeah, both sides supposed to stand down for now, according to a US official, and allow vessels to move freely through this vital waterway. But there's no confirmation from Iran. So where does this leave the world, really?
11: Yes, and I think, you know, that comment that's come out is widely quoted at a Trump administration official who's not been named. Really, you know, what you have here are differing interpretations of the memorandum of understanding to end the war. It talked about best efforts for the safe passage of commercial vessels with no charge for 60 days. And in Switzerland, in those meetings between the US and Iran, they talked about negotiations, setting up a hotline between the US and the Iranian Revolutionary Guards to coordinate traffic, because Iran has been claiming again that ships must coordinate passage through the Strait of Hormuz. Now, according to the reports that are coming out, there is a communications channel that has been opened with Iranian mediators to coordinate traffic going through the strait. And there have also been some reports about talks happening in Oman with Iran, working out the details of how the strait is to be governed. Because, of course, the Strait of Hormuz falls within Iranian and Omani territorial waters, but has long been seen as an international waterway.
1: Yoland Nell in Jerusalem. You're listening to the newsroom from the BBC World Service. As China's influence in the Pacific grows, countries in the region are watching warily and trying to strengthen their positions. To that end, Australia and Vanuatu have signed a sweeping economic and security agreement that bars any foreign military base on the Pacific island nation. The BBC's Australia correspondent Katie Watson told me more.
15: So it was meant to have been signed nearly 10 months ago, but at the signing ceremony last September, Vanuatu's Prime Minister Jotham Navhat pulled out, citing concerns about sovereignty. So this agreement, it's a watered-down version of the original. It still sets out that critical infrastructure in Vanuatu won't become militarised, and in exchange, Australia will provide greater economic support. Now, there have been concerns previously raised about China's funding of a wharf in Vanuatu's Luganville, which is the second largest city. My understanding is that this kind of new, slightly watered-down agreement won't veto any foreign investment in certain infrastructure projects. But yes, when it comes to foreign military bases, this basically gives, you know, Australia a much stronger position as the country's most important security and policing partner.
1: So what will this mean for the growing might of China?
15: Well, I mean, it certainly puts, as I said, you know, it puts Australia in this good position in Vanuatu. It's a time when there's growing concern over China's influence in the Pacific region. Certainly, it was back in 2022 when Beijing struck a security deal with the Solomon Islands. That definitely caused a great concern here in Canberra. There are several Pacific Island nations that have changed their diplomatic recognition from Taiwan to Beijing in recent years. So it's a bit of a tussle. Certainly, it is a concern here in Australia, that growing influence. But the fact that, you know, you've got this security deal in Vanuatu is going to be seen as a big win for Australia.
1: Katie Watson in Australia. In Germany, large parts of the country's east are forecast to see their population drop over the coming decades. The nation continues to see deaths outpace births, and at the same time, immigration levels are falling. But why is Germany's former communist east so affected? Our Berlin correspondent Jessica Parker reports.
16: I'm in the town of Oschersleben, in the state of Saxony-Anhalt. Of the five states that were once part of Germany's communist east, this one has seen the most drastic population drop, around a 26% fall since 1990. We're here to meet a guy who came back to his hometown after years away, Jan Nicholas. You were born in 1989,
17: yes.
16: So when the Berlin Wall fell.
17: Yes.
16: A Wendekind,
17: yes.
16: Turning point child, as it were. You were obviously a baby in 1989,
17: sure.
16: But growing up here, what did you see change in the local area?
17: There was a big change because obviously lots of people left after the reunification. People needed to look for new jobs, for new opportunities, and obviously lots of people left because the opportunities were in the West.
18: This is the middle of the checkpoint. The police are making no attempt to stop people. The gates have been thrown open.
16: There was euphoria when the Berlin Wall fell, but for the East, it would also lead to a huge sense of loss. Many firms suddenly exposed to capitalism struggled or collapsed. There was an exodus west. Birth rates in the East plunged. They later picked up, but remain low as part of a wider trend.
17: So we were really happy to get a place in the kindergarten.
16: It's something Jan Nicholas is noticing.
17: Now our kindergarten asks us if we know other families with children. So actually in the newspaper, there are now articles where kindergartens need children. We have to talk to everyone to come back.
16: And it's across large parts of the more rural east where further big population falls are forecast. Regions that have seen way less immigration than the big cities or the West. And when it comes to those who left after the wall fell, there's something else that's important to understand.
19: The second wave of outmigration peaked around 2005.
16: Dr. Katja Salomo is a sociologist.
19: It was highly selective. Young people, highly educated people, and especially women were more likely to leave.
16: But the women that left, they left ages ago. I mean, there must be...
19: New women now.
16: There must be new women, exactly. Yeah, yeah, yeah.
19: So if you look at the current marriage population, the 18 to 40-year-olds, you will see that in the older age group of that population, you still have this imbalance. But the children that were never born continue to be a miss, and they will also not have children. So this is how population decline works. It gets worse and worse and worse.
20: Begrüßen Sie den nächsten Ministerpräsidenten Ulrich Siegmund.
16: A campaign video by the far-right's Alternative for Deutschland. Saxony-Anhalt may be the epicenter of a political earthquake. In upcoming elections, the AfD has a real shot at winning power.
19: Research shows that electoral support for far-right parties, including the AfD, tends to be higher in the regions most affected by population decline and its consequences. There's a strong sense of loss and stagnation accordingly, as we know from surveys, along with the feeling of not receiving a fair share of what society has to offer.
16: There are initiatives to try and pull people to the east. Kati Luva runs one of them from Halberstadt, a town nestled near the Harz Mountains. She works to promote the area and match people with jobs.
0: Man hat natürlich so Angst davor.
3: The main fear is that we will see towns and villages which are half empty. If only half the population is left in a village, the infrastructure suffers. We already see school closures in many parts of the region. And I think we have to fight against that to maintain a certain quality of life in our rural areas.
1: A fossil, which had been ignored for 40 years, has turned out to be the first dinosaur bone ever found in Antarctica. The specimen belongs to the British Antarctic Survey, based in the city of Cambridge. It's now been identified by experts from the Natural History Museum in London, as our science editor Rebecca Morell explains.
21: The 10-centimetre-wide fossil was unearthed during an expedition to James Ross Island 4 decades ago. Its discovery was recorded in a field notebook with a tiny sketch of the fossil and a note saying vertebra from a large reptile. But that was as far as the identification went, until the fossil was spotted amongst the thousands of specimens stored at the British Antarctic Survey. Its distinctive shape revealed it was part of the tail of a titanosaur, the largest dinosaurs ever to roam the Earth. It dates to 82 million years ago, when Antarctica was very different to how it is today. It would have been covered in lush forest, providing ample food for this four-legged, long-necked dinosaur. Professor Paul Barrett, a paleontologist from the Natural History Museum, helped to identify the bone.
22: So it's significant in being the first dinosaur that was found on the continent. We know that these are really big animals, they required lots of food, so at least we know that there's a lot of things there that are growing for them to feed on. They're animals that also find their way into New Zealand and Australia, so it helps link those land masses together with the sorts of dinosaurs that are around on them at this time, and shows that an area that we now think is really uninhabitable was once actually very habitable and had this huge of characters living on it.
21: The scientists think the dinosaur this fossil came from was about 7 metres long, which is small for a titanosaur, suggesting it was a young animal or even a dwarf species.
1: Rebecca Morell. Tennis now, and Wimbledon gets underway shortly at the All England Club with the men's defending champion Jannik Sinner opening proceedings on centre court. Another big name is returning too. Serena Williams will make her singles comeback after 4 years, and a big upset for Emma Raducanu. She announced last night she was withdrawing from the tournament. Let's get all the news from courtside, the BBC's tennis correspondent Sarah Orchard. Sarah, let's start with Emma Raducanu. What's going on?
23: Yes, there was so much excitement around the British number one playing here. She was due to be on court number one today. But unfortunately, the news did come in that she has had to withdraw from Wimbledon. It turns out she has disclosed that she has a fracture in her lower right leg. Now, she had been out on the practice court. She'd been training. But when she had, a lot of those training sessions had actually been cut short. We've been told it was a shin problem. And there was so much excitement around the 23-year-old and what she could actually do at SW19 this year because of that incredible run she had at Queen's, where she got to the final. And, you know, she absolutely adores playing on grass. So it will be very upsetting for all British tennis fans who are turning up at SW19. But on court number one, they will be treated to watching Harriet Dart, who will take her place. But yes, disappointment for Raducanu fans.
1: And Serena Williams back.
23: Yes, so much excitement. 44 years old. She had, of course, announced that she would be evolving away from tennis. She, of course, is still one short of Margaret Court's long-standing women's record of 24 Grand Slams. Both of her children now. And yes, she is back. Initially, we were told, of course, she would be playing doubles. But now we have been told, of course, that she did accept that wild card into the singles draw as well. Now, she's not going to be playing today, but we will all wait with bated breath to see where she ends up on the order of play tomorrow.
1: And a truce in this row over the prize money for players, which resulted in protests.
23: Yes, that's right. Anyone who followed the French Open will be aware that the players were being very strict around their media duties because of the ongoing debate with all of the Grand Slams about the amount of the money that was going towards them and the prize money. However, there is a truce at the moment. You may well have read that Wimbledon had increased the annual prize money by 20%, different levels slightly depending whether you were winning it and down the bottom. But at the same time, for now, there is a truce, which hopefully they will keep working on.
1: Sarah, thank you. Sarah Orchard, courtside at Wimbledon. The main news this hour, officials in Venezuela have announced that all schools across the country will remain closed until next Monday, as hopes fade of finding more survivors of last week's double earthquake. 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

0: 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This is the Morning Magazine for Monday, June 29th of 2026. I'm Jack Armstrong in KGNU's Denver studio. Coming up on today's program, first we hear the different climate topics each Colorado gubernatorial candidate is focusing on ahead of tomorrow's election. Next, Colorado Public Radio's Benta Berkland talks about what is important to voters across the state before the primary. And at the end of our show, we hear about what to do if you encounter a mountain lion while enjoying the outdoors this summer. At 8:35, we'll go to a public affair where we talk about pharmaceuticals and the environment. Journalist Sarah Aronson brings us a story about how drug waste has been found in water bodies on every single continent and navigating the complicated reality when treatments that help humans harm other species. Then at 9 o'clock, it's the Regional Roundup, a weekly look at news across the Rocky Mountain region, and that's hosted by Maeve Conran. That's all still ahead, though. First, our local and regional headlines for today, June 29th of 2026. Tomorrow is Colorado's primary election, and a lot of key races are on the ballot for governor to Congress. At the top of the ticket, Democratic Senator Michael Bennett and Attorney General Phil Weiser are competing in a tight race to be the nominee for governor. Republicans have a three-way race between state lawmaker Scott Bottoms and Barbara Kirkmeyer and political outsider Victor Marks. On the congressional side, longtime Democratic Congresswoman Deanna DeGette in Denver is trying to fend off two challengers. And in the state's true toss-up district CD8, two Democrats are hoping to take on incumbent Republican Gabe Evans this fall and flip one of the most competitive seats in the country. Ballots must be returned by 7 p.m. Tuesday through an official drop box or at a vote center. It's been a hot start to the summer in the Rocky Mountains, with long-term forecasts pointing to higher-than-average temperatures for the rest of the season. Bigger cities often experience extreme heat due to urban heat island effect, that's due to fewer green spaces and more surfaces that absorb heat easily. But rural areas are often vulnerable to heat due to different reasons, like older populations or high concentrations of people who work outside, whether it's in agriculture or in recreation. Marguerite Hardin with the Colorado Resiliency Office says the state has been doing lots of work to support the state's rural areas with heat.
1: Part of the reason that we've seen increasing demand for extreme heat support is an increasing number of hot days and heat waves in recent decades. So 7 of Colorado's top 10 hottest years on record have occurred since 2010. And we know that further and significant warming is expected in all parts of Colorado in all seasons over the next several decades.
0: The state helps rural communities develop heat action plans and helps provide funding and resources for heat mitigation. That includes planting trees in towns to create more shade, building with heat-resistant building materials, and creating shade structures and cooling shelters. The Snyder Fire burning in Mesa County claimed the lives of 3 firefighters this weekend after fire quickly spread through high winds. On Saturday, 2 wildfires had crossed the Utah-Colorado border in Mesa County. By Sunday morning, increased wind meant merging Jones and Snyder fires within the county had burned a total of 28,000 acres. In addition to the 3 Wildland Fire Service firefighters who lost their lives, 2 other

transported out of the area by helicopter and are being treated. In a statement reported by the Colorado Sun, Paulus remarked, quote, "To the loved ones of those lost and to their crew members, some who are still battling the flames, we know the state of Colorado mourns alongside you," end quote. As reported earlier in our headlines, blustering wind and low humidity in the region is making firefights increasingly dangerous. The Bureau of Land Management says the Snyder Fire is estimated to be 0% contained. Following his statement on the firefighters who lost their lives, Paulus declared a disaster emergency not only for the Snyder Fire, but for the Gold Mountain Fire, which has burned along steep terrain near the town of Ouray, Colorado. The declaration activates multiple state departments prepared to provide resources and firefighting in the area. At this time, there are no reported evacuations in the town of Ouray. In today's weather, sunny during the day, then a chance of thunderstorms in the afternoon. An air quality alert is in effect for the Boulder-Denver metro area due to traveling smoke from the previously mentioned fires. Breathing may be difficult until around 9 p.m. tonight, especially for those with respiratory ailments. High temperatures of 87 degrees in Boulder, 89 in Denver, 84 in Fort Collins, and 61 in Nederland. 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

0: You're back with the Morning Magazine here on KGNU Community Radio. I'm Jack Armstrong in KGNU's Denver studio. Colorado gubernatorial candidates Michael Bennett and Phil Weiser agree that climate change and meeting the state's emissions reductions goals must be a priority. Though, as with other policy topics, the two Democrats have struggled to differentiate their platforms on the campaign trail. Rocky Mountain Community Radio's Caroline Yanez has more on what they've chosen to emphasize.
1: Colorado has a goal of more than 80% of its energy coming from renewable sources in 2030, and a goal of 100% net zero greenhouse gas emissions by 2050. Michael Bennett, who served as one of the state senators since 2009, says he worked on the Inflation Reduction Act, which allocated billions of dollars for renewable energy. He was troubled to see so much of that money get clawed back by the Trump administration, though he says funding for some agricultural conservation programs are still there.
2: So I think that we have the opportunity to continue to work with our agricultural sector, our farmers and ranchers, to do the work that's good both for water and for soil health and for climate. And then I think Colorado should adopt a cap and invest program.
1: Cap and invest programs essentially put hard limits on greenhouse gas emissions that get lower over time and makes businesses pay for what they emit. The goal is to encourage polluting businesses to adopt greener practices. The money then goes to help the state achieve its climate goals, whether that's through renewable energy projects or other programs. California, New York, and Washington State already have cap and invest programs. Phil Weiser says he's not opposed to a cap and invest program, but says Bennett doesn't have enough information about what it would cost and how it would work in Colorado. He says he wants to build on the successes of the state's rural electric co-ops that are making strides towards all of their energy coming from renewables.
3: One of the ideas I've talked about, which is really important, is to make sure that providers of solar, providers of storage, have access to the grid and are able to bring in competition, bring in innovation.
1: Colorado is in the midst of historic drought, coming off of a record-breaking poor snowpack winter. To make matters worse, Colorado and the six other states that use the Colorado River have yet to come to an agreement over who will take cuts to water usage in the basin after 2026. Colorado River state governors appoint the negotiators in this process and can play a big role. Both Bennett and Weiser agree that Colorado's stance throughout negotiations has been appropriate. Water users in Colorado and the Upper Basin are already seeing their water supply decrease due to climate change, making it very difficult to commit to further cuts in water usage. Bennett says there could be a path forward for a conservation program in Colorado, but
2: it needs to be voluntary. That's the only way it will ever work. And we're also going to need to find resources to be able to invest in the infrastructure that's going to be required. And a lot of those resources are going to have to be federal.
1: Weiser emphasizes

0: recognizes the importance of that infrastructure and says Colorado needs to step up its water game beyond just storage in reservoirs.
1: If you think about ditches, if you're just having the water subject to evaporation, you're not doing a great job of conserving it as opposed to covering water with what could be solar panels. If you're having leaky infrastructure that's not updated, that's not the best way to conserve and protect water.
0: Bennett says the states need to reach a deal, or the consequences could be dire.
2: If we end up getting this decision crammed down on us by the Department of Interior or by the Supreme Court of the United States, I think that would be a bad mistake.
0: Weiser agrees, but says his 8 years as Attorney General have prepared him for any legal challenges.
1: I know our state. I know our state water management, and I know the Colorado River Compact inside and out. That means I start on day one knowing the Colorado River Compact and the law of the river, prepared to protect Colorado.
0: Weiser also says he's prepared to fight the Trump administration's attempts to privatize, sell off, and roll back protections for public lands.
1: This administration's attitude on public lands and on environmental stewardship is appalling. And I am going to be on the front lines, standing up against it, calling out leaders or officials like Doug Burgum, who Senator Bennett voted for an agenda that I believe is wrong, un-American, and often illegal.
0: Bennett says he's proud of his record fighting against the administration's onslaught on public lands. He says he doesn't agree with Burgum on most public lands issues, but he says he was able to square his vote to confirm him as Interior Secretary.
2: I would square it because the biweekly meetings that we do to make sure that Colorado is getting the fire resources that it needs to be able to deal with the existential threat of fire danger. And by the way, it's not just Colorado, it's the entire American West.
0: Bennett says his role in the Senate has often been that of convener, of someone who can bring the Western Caucus together across party lines. He says he can bring that experience and the relationships he's built during his time in the Senate with other state leaders and federal agencies to the governor's office.
2: I would hope to be able to bring together governors from throughout the West to deal with these public lands, natural resources, climate issues, and certainly our water issues in ways that treat them with the urgency that they deserve.
0: Throughout this race, Weiser has positioned himself as a fighter, as someone who will stand up to Trump and fight for Colorado. But he says he can be a convener, too.
1: Colorado, by something like 80-20, believes the principle public lands belong to the public. This is not just an 80-20 issue in Colorado in terms of popularity. It's an 80-20 issue in Montana, which means I'll be able to work hand in hand with the Montana governor or the Wyoming governor to defend this principle.
0: Democratic voters will decide which message resonates more with them on Tuesday, June 30th. For Rocky Mountain Community Radio, I'm Caroline Yanez.
3: 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Colorado voters must return their ballots by 7 p.m. on Tuesday for this year's primary election. There are several key statewide races on the ballot, in addition to some key congressional seats around the state. Benta Berkland, who reports for CPR with the Colorado Capital News Alliance, has been speaking with voters around the state about what issues matter most to them. She spoke with Rocky Mountain Community Radio's Maeve Conran about what she's been hearing.
4: Well, I know that the primary elections typically have lower voter turnout, but have you got a sense of whether there's interest amongst voters around the state in this year's primary election?
5: You know, I do think my answer is going to be a little skewed because the people who agreed to talk to me largely are following politics. And it makes sense that then they were willing to chat. But I would say even some of those voters said they still needed to do more research on the individual candidates because there are a lot of primary races this cycle.
4: Well, what did you actually hear then from the folks that you were speaking to around the state?
5: I think, you know, one thing I heard is that they have to choose to actively be engaged. And maybe that's, you know, the same for any voter. But one person who reflected on this is Kevin Ward. He's retired and he lives in Snowmass. So this is Pitkin County near Aspen. He said he's a Bernie Sanders supporter and considers himself progressive. And he does actively choose to pay attention. He said it would be easy to ignore it because he lives in such a scenic area.
6: I'm an expat. I grew up in Iran. They just bombed my home. And you don't want to be blissfully ignorant, but every headline you read makes your head explode. So in the city, that's every day. Here, you can have a few days where you just listen to the birds, take a hike, look at how beautiful the world is, and go, you know, humans will be here for a while, but eventually we're going to leave the earth alone, and it'll be fine.
5: I would add that he's focused on national politics, and he wants the Democratic Party to have more of a backbone and stand up to Trump.
6: The Democratic Party needs to be just completely cleared out of everybody who's not a progressive. Like Chuck Schumer, I went to college with Chuck Schumer. He was a putz then, and he's a putz now. They're rolling over and abetting fascism.
4: Okay, so that particular voter, they're in Colorado's 3rd congressional district, and so that's a very rural part of the state. It's a really big district. And incumbent Jeff Hurd, who is a Republican, is facing a challenger there. But there are also two Democrats vying for their party's nomination for that race. Do you have a sense of what voters are thinking about in that particularly large rural district?
5: Yeah, as you've noted, it is large. It's the largest congressional district in the state geographically, including Pueblo, all of southern Colorado, Grand Junction, mountain communities, very diverse areas. From several voters I've talked to, they talked about climate and environment, protecting water resources, how to respond to things like drought and the natural environment. So I think that's one area that will be top of mind for a lot of these voters.
4: Do you think then that there are different priorities for voters in rural parts of the state? We're talking there about CD3, then those priorities might be different than for urban voters.
5: I think in some cases they might be, although I do hear a lot of similar themes regardless of where voters live, maybe on some of the vitriol we're seeing at the national level or feeling like things are dysfunctional. But it is very worth noting that there are unique lifestyles if you live in a rural area. Just think, for instance, how far the driving distance is from place to place. So one woman said that means higher gas prices impact her even more. So the cost of living can be that much tougher. You don't have as many places to choose to buy groceries or different types of stores. There may not be as many economic opportunities or jobs. So I think it's even more challenging for a lot of people who are in rural communities.
4: Well, one of the voters that we heard from in Pitkin County did mention that they want the Democrats to fight more against the Trump administration. So are you hearing anything about how national politics and the Trump administration are maybe influencing people's votes in this year's primary?
5: Yes, on the Democratic side, we've seen from the gubernatorial candidates and other candidates, there is a focus on Trump and pushing back against the Trump administration. And then we've talked to a few Republican voters who are also concerned about the direction of the country. You know, a lot of people, as I mentioned, want change. They're worried about the cost of living. I talked to Caleb Meisner, and he's a conservative voter. I'll call him rural adjacent because he lives in Evans, which is near Greeley. He voted for President Trump twice, but he said he is not happy with how things are going in the country.
7: Seems like we have kind of a ruling class that doesn't have to follow any of the rules anymore, and we just all kind of face the brunt of it. And I just don't think that's any way we're supposed to live. That's not the values our country was created on.
5: And Meisner told me he sees Democratic and Republican politicians as the same side of the coin, preaching opposing messages but beholden to the class above them. And he said he has conservative family views, but pointedly told me do not confuse that with modern day Republicans. Just small government anti-corruption.
7: I like guys like Thomas Massie and stuff like that. But I did vote for Trump, but I just feel like he's kind of gone back on all of the things he campaigned on and just not really followed through on anything.
5: And interestingly, he doesn't plan to vote in this primary election, but he will for the fall election. Another conservative voter is Megan Agnew. She's from Westcliff. She's also worried about the high cost for things like fuel and groceries. And she said she voted for Trump to solve problems like cost of living increases and fixing other issues inside the country. Her top issue is enforcing immigration laws.
8: We have to have law and order. Otherwise, we're a third world country. We have to enforce our policies. Otherwise, what is the point of having them? And we need to put our citizens first. Having veterans on the street, having citizens on the street who can't afford housing, can't afford to live. That needs to be our priority. We have so many problems, and if your house isn't in order, you can't be worried about other people's houses.
5: Agnew says she does plan to vote in the primary, but when CPR interviewed her, she was still going through the ballot, sifting through the various candidates. Republicans have some interesting primary races too, although for these statewide elections from governor to attorney general, secretary of state, treasurer, the Democrat is going to be heavily favored given the political leanings of our state right now.
4: Well, there's a lot on this year's primary ballots, and there's going to be a lot on this year's general election ballots coming up in November. So Benta Birkeland with CPR and the Colorado Capital News Alliance, I appreciate all your reporting on this, and thanks very much for taking time to talk to me today about it.
5: Thanks, Maeve.
4: And for Rocky Mountain Community Radio, I'm Maeve Conran.

0: Welcome back to The Morning Magazine. I'm Jack Armstrong in KGNU's Denver studio. It's summer in the Rocky Mountain West, and people are flocking outdoors to hike, mountain bike, and enjoy the region's public lands. But we're sharing that landscape with wildlife, including mountain lions. While encounters with these big cats are rare, wildlife experts say it's important to know what to do if you see one. For Rocky Mountain Community Radio, KOTO's Julia Caulfield reports.
1: Mountain lions are magnificent. Impressive hunters of stealth, they're rare to see in the wild.
2: A lot of times I wonder how many mountain lions have seen me, but we just so infrequently see them because they are kind of stealthy. They prefer to kind of be in the shadows and away from the human eye.
1: That's John Livingston with Colorado Parks and Wildlife.
2: They're not like marmots where you go up in the high country and you see them all over the place. They are much more, you know, kind of solo, independent creatures and are frequently not seen. But most people, if you've hiked in Colorado, there's a good chance that a mountain lion has seen you.
1: Last week, however, a mountain biker got a close-up view on the Wasatch Trail in Bear Creek outside of Telluride. According to the San Miguel County Sheriff's Office, the mountain biker reported riding in very close proximity of an adult mountain lion. The sheriff's office believes the rider startled the mountain lion that was hidden by the trail, and the cat was not acting aggressively. Still, it's good to be aware and know what to do to stay safe. Livingston says he always encourages people to walk or hike with others, carry bear spray, and make a lot of noise to avoid surprising a lion.
2: Just really encourage people not to wear headphones or earbuds. You know, I don't know, a lot of my trail running friends like to listen to a podcast or throw on some music while they're out trail running. And so often trail runners will go out alone and really... you know, if a lion is in a situation where it's hungry and it sees you as a possible food source, you know, especially that movement of running could trigger some of their chase instinct, something like that. But you just want to be really aware of your surroundings.
1: If you do come upon a mountain lion, don't turn your back on it and maintain eye contact. Livingston says you can spot if a lion is getting ready to attack if it's crouched down, hind feet pumping, its tail is twitching, and its eyes are locked with ears forward. He says it's completely fine to try and haze a lion away.
2: Yell, wave your arms over your head, grab rocks and throw them. You'd never want to kind of really break that eye contact or turn your back to a mountain lion in that situation. If you're kind of in a standoff with it, get big as you can. You know, if you're wearing a jacket, you could kind of put that jacket up over your head or lift it up over your head. Just do something to make yourself look bigger, look intimidating, and try to get that lion to go the other way.
1: He adds to make sure the mountain lion has an escape route to get away. Livingston notes mountain lion attacks in Colorado are very rare, but they do happen.
2: While they are incredibly rare, there are some instances where we have had some attacks, and unfortunately, already in 2026, one fatal attack.
1: That death was a woman trail running on the Front Range. Livingston says CPW has been receiving more reports of mountain lion sightings lately. He says that's largely because of technology, things like Ring doorbells and outside cameras.
2: It's just important for people to remember that we are constantly around mountain lions, where just by the nature of where we live, the good habitat, where we're living. You know, we live in the mountains and they're called mountain lions, right? Like this is a space for they've called home for generations. We're just seeing them more commonly.
1: If you do see a mountain lion, Livingston encourages the community to contact local CPW offices to help them collect data on where mountain lions are and how they're interacting with humans.
0: That report from KOTO's Julia Caulfield was shared with us via Rocky Mountain Community Radio. And that's your morning magazine for today. I've been your host for today's show, Jack Armstrong. Coming up on KGNU's A Public Affair, we hear about the environment and pharmaceuticals. Journalist Sarah Aronson brings us a story about how drug waste has been found in water bodies on every single continent and navigating the complicated reality when treatments that help humans harm other species. Remember, you can comment on anything that you hear anytime on KGNU by calling 303-447-9911. That's 303-447-9911. And you can leave us a voicemail. Thank you so much for listening to KGNU Community Radio. Coming up before A Public Affair is The Hightower Lowtown with Jim Hightower right now.
3: Question: how many legs does a dog have if you count the tail as a leg? Answer: 4. Calling the tail a leg doesn't make it one. Likewise, calling a small group of partisan lawyers a Supreme Court doesn't make it one. There's nothing supreme about the six-pack of far-right-wing political activists who are presently soiling our people's ideals of justice by proclaiming their own anti-democratic biases to be the law of the land. On issues of economic fairness, women's rights, racial justice, corporate supremacy, environmental protection, theocratic rule, and other fundamentals, these unelected black-robed extremists are imposing an illegitimate elitist agenda on America that the people do not want and ultimately will not tolerate. Indeed, the imperiousness of the 6 ruling judges has already caused the court's public approval rating to plummet to a mere 38%, an historic low that ranks down there with Trump and threatens to go as low as Congress. This has led to a flurry of protests by the court itself, attesting to their honesty and political impartiality. "The integrity of the judiciary is in my bones," pontificated Neil Gorsuch, who now stands accused of having lied to senators to win his lifetime appointment. "We are not a bunch of partisan hacks," wailed Amy Coney Barrett, a partisan extremist jammed into the court in a partisan ploy by Trump in the last few hours of his presidency. "Judges are not politicians," protested John Roberts, who became Chief Justice because he was a rabid political lawyer who pushed the Supreme Court in 2000 to reject the rights of voters and install George Bush as president. This is Jim Hightower saying, remember, in America, the people are supreme. We don't have to accept the rule by an illegitimate court. For reform, go to fixthecourt.com. The Hightower Radio Lowdown is made possible by you subscribers to Jim Hightower's Lowdown on Substack. 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
4: I used to be really into fly fishing. People would sort of know me for that. But in 2021, in early summer, there was a heat wave and drought conditions, and hoot owl restrictions were implemented like way earlier than normal, which meant that fishermen and anglers were supposed to stay off the streams between 2 p.m. and midnight. They were trying to protect trout from more stress. It was around the same time, 2021 and 2023, that the Big Hole River in western Montana experienced a trout collapse. You know, historically, you used to be able to find like 3,000 trout per mile, and now it's down to about 500. In 2021, I started reckoning with my own relationship to fly fishing. I thought, this is a sport for me. It's just recreation. It's catch and release. I don't need it for subsistence or for food. And so I made the difficult and also not very difficult decision to just stop fly fishing. Like, I could just go swimming instead, or I could just sit on the bank and read a book. There was nothing that compelled me to put more stress on a species just for my recreation. So the last trout I caught effectively was Thanksgiving 2020. I'm Sarah Aronson, a climate-aware psychotherapist, which means I'm trained to understand the complex psychological distress related to the climate crisis, as well as how best to support coping, adaptation, and transformation in the face of paralyzing anxiety, loss, and change. Most days, I'm able to leave my client's struggles within the four walls of my office. But when I started to hear the collective concern about a disappearing winter and so many of my clients telling me it's not supposed to be like this, I felt it in my bones. I'm an unabashed winter lover, along with being an angler, and I rely on snowfall for my mental health during the dark months, as well as healthy streams during the hot months. One element of climate-aware therapy is helping clients feel less isolated and alone in their experience and not pathologizing reasonable climate-related feelings. Sometimes it means joining clients with a simple, yeah, me too. Throughout this season of grounding, I've talked with academics and experts in fields ranging from environmental philosophy to the pharmaceutical industry, which we'll get into this episode. I've tried to nail down what it means when our bodies seem to know that something is off with the seasons. What do we do with all our feelings, including numbness and moral injury, within an ever-changing environment while trying to manage the day-to-day. When it comes to the climate crisis, moral injury is the feeling of being forced to participate in systems we know cause harm to other people, places, and creatures. It's an injury to our own deep knowing of what is right and fair. In this episode, we're talking to a pharmacist who shares some pretty startling facts with me, one being that pharmaceuticals have been found in water bodies on every single continent, and that the packaging, manufacturing, and the distribution of drugs makes up 12% of healthcare's global carbon footprint. Haley Blackburn is a licensed pharmacist and professor at the University of Montana in Missoula. With other colleagues, Haley co-founded RX for Climate, a global alliance for climate-smart pharmacy practice. Haley and I touch on some of those wild statistics, but I also try and understand how she navigates her own moral injury.
5: I am Haley Blackburn. I'm an associate professor of pharmacy practice at the University of Montana in our School of Pharmacy here. I'm also co-founder of an organization called RX for Climate, which is a network of climate-concerned pharmacists all around the world working together on climate-related issues, both in the realm of sustainability as well as climate adaptation. I grew up in Seeley Lake, Montana, with a family. Both of my parents worked for the Forest Service, and I spent the majority of my childhood outside, out in nature, and learned all the plants and animals and got to go into the Bob Marshall Wilderness with my dad. You know, lived this very cool childhood, really connecting with nature, but also had an interest in heading into the health profession. It became something that, you know, I went from the kid who loved nature and Captain Planet to this young adult who was interested in health and really saw climate as like, this is something I'm concerned about. I think anybody who works in healthcare looks around and thinks like, wow, here's all of this waste.
4: I can't resist saying I could still sing the Captain Planet theme song.
5: Yeah, absolutely.
6: Go Planet!
7: By your powers combined, I am Captain Planet.
8: Captain Planet, he's a hero.
4: Captain Planet and the Planeteers was a 1990s masterpiece about an environmental superhero created by Barbara Pyle and Ted Turner.
5: I would say that like my real climate moment, if we're looking for some sort of keystone event or something, was in 2017. It was when I was moving back to take this job as a faculty member. My parents still live in Seeley Lake, Montana. So they were up close and personal with the Rice Ridge fire in 2017. And I remember actually being in the process of moving from, I was in Oregon at the time, along the North Umpqua River, Roseburg, Oregon, and actually having a wildfire start there as I was packing my stuff up and getting ready to leave and come back to Montana, and looking and watching this fire encroach on this area of nature that I just like had grown to love so much while I was living there, and talking to my parents on the phone simultaneously saying, what are you doing? Get out. Dad, no, you are not going to stay and fight the fire with your tractor. No, get out. Are you kidding? If there's evacuation orders, get out.
4: The Rice Ridge fire burned over 100,000 acres northeast of Seeley Lake, Montana. It was caused by lightning strike in drought conditions and became the nation's top wildfire priority in September of 2017. The wildfire season in Montana in 2017 was really intense. Seeley Lake spent weeks with air quality off the charts. Public health officials were urging residents not to sleep in town and ordered an evacuation. One of our guests from episode one, Jen Robum, described not being able to see her mailbox in Seeley Lake that summer. 2017 was also my entry into climate psychology. Smoke was literally showing up in my office when I was meeting with clients. It's kind of hard not to bring climate change into mental health conversation at that point.
5: I think that there's just has historically been a lack of awareness even within the healthcare system itself, even among healthcare professionals. I think that it's understandable. The average healthcare professional is asked to hold so many different things and to do so much to take care of patients in front of them. And so I think that some of it is just the lack of awareness of the people who are steeped in it every single day. And I think that also on the patient side of things, maybe there isn't always an appreciation of how many bags of trash are getting hauled out and how much plastic waste is happening. And, you know, or maybe it's people are somewhat conscious of it, but it's not front of mind. If you're sick, you're not thinking about that. You're thinking about your basic needs and getting well and taking care of mom or taking care of your kid or whatever. And so I think that it's easy for that to, at least in the moment, go by the wayside. There are other more pressing things that people are worried about.
4: I'm sitting here with you thinking, what kind of mind do you have to be able to hold all of this then, Haley? Right? The cognitive dissonance of that, the sort of moral injury, that's part of what we're talking about here today, to be forced to participate in systems that you know are wasteful or cause harm. Why? Why would you do this to yourself?
5: Why? Why? I think that the healthcare system more generally, even outside, set aside the waste and the climate impact and everything, inflicts so much moral injury on people. And often that has to do with not being able to take care of people the way you would like, having to say, I'm sorry, you know, you can't afford your medication. I'm sorry that, you know, we can't get you into the specialist for 6 months. I'm sorry, you know, I'm sorry, I'm sorry. Nobody went into the healthcare system to have to do that or say that. We went into it because we wanted to help people and we wanted to, like, do the right thing. So I think that moral injury component existed for me before the climate awareness.
4: Moral injury exists in the systems we have to live within too, like all the single-use plastic that's convenient for us. But for Haley, zooming out, she saw ways to address sustainability in the pharmaceutical world.
5: What is an ideal healthcare experience for patients, for providers, for pharmacists, for administrators? And it's, you know, it's that you can take care of people, that people can be healthy. And that actually runs in line with that also being sustainable too.
4: I was hoping that we could start with some basic facts about the climate impacts of the pharmaceutical industry, that it has the greenhouse gas emissions 55% higher than the auto industry. Give us some just like off the top heavy hitters.
5: In the United States, our healthcare system accounts for, you see numbers, anywhere between 7 to 10% of our total carbon footprint of the country. So significant chunk of our carbon emissions. And of that, if we slice that pie down, we see somewhere around 20 to 25% of those emissions coming from pharmaceuticals and other chemicals. It's also really energy intensive. There are a lot of things that go into making drugs. You know, so it's actually this very, very resource intensive process to get the drugs in front of the person. I think the other thing that's important as far as like a high level statistic is that they found detectable levels of pharmaceuticals in the water on every single continent on the planet, including Antarctica, including remote regions of Svalbard.
4: Just think about that for a second. Pharmaceuticals have been detected in bodies of water on every single continent, even in remote Antarctica. 25% of the samples were at high enough levels to be harmful to ecosystems or contribute to antimicrobial resistance, according to a recent study. Globally, 40 to 50% of people waste drugs on some level.
5: Let's think about in a hospital or something where we have a container, a vial of a drug that we are drawing up in an operating room or in the emergency department or something. And we don't use all of that in that tiny vial. And that goes into the trash or goes in whatever waste stream. That's one type of drug waste. There's also waste associated with maybe you're stuck on that auto refill treadmill and the drugs keep coming, whether or not you're actually taking them on a daily basis. And, you know, how many people have unused prescription medications in their cupboard at home. In addition to thinking about all of the over-the-counter drugs, all of the supplements and things that we purchase, particularly in countries like the United States, in these high-income countries where direct-to-consumer marketing, you know, we're going to have kind of a pill for every ill, those sorts of things, we end up contributing to a lot of unused product that's just sitting there. And that may go into the trash, that may go down the toilet, that may go a lot of different places. But basically, I think broadly, when I say drug waste, it's any drug that was created and not given to a patient where the patient takes it as intended. And so whether that is, you know, what point in the pathway in that life cycle that is wasted.
4: I also asked Haley to get specific about how pharmaceuticals interact with animal species. Though it's an emerging area of research, she said we know there are hormonal and reproductive impacts, which she emphasized are critical when thinking about how a species continues or collapses within larger ecosystems. And this brings us back to our fish friends. Remember at the beginning of this episode when I talked about fly fishing and how I stopped because the temperatures were too warm to fish responsibly? And going farther back, remember when our guest Hannah Dusick in episode 3 challenged audience members with their role in the extinction of species? Well, Haley learned that in addition to a warming climate, human drugs are having an impact on fish ecosystems too.
5: Another thing that we know, there are antidepressants in the water that can change behavior of, particularly like there are studies of fish where it's like fish get exposed to Prozac in the water and we have really chilled out fish, but that means that those chilled out fish aren't seeking out prey or avoiding predators or mating or engaging in behaviors that that population would need to survive and thrive in the ecosystem.
4: Months ago, when I heard this from Haley during a climate and health conference, I was shocked. It caused me to think back to the trout in my home streams, wondering if they too were chilled out and swimming in Prozac water. The pharmaceutical industry is part of the healthcare sector, whose climate footprint is so large that if it were a country, it would be the fifth largest greenhouse gas emitter in the world, surpassed only by China, the US, India, and Russia. Haley was the lead author on a study about pharmaceutical waste and the environment published in August 2024 that added its own statistics to that picture.
5: The highlight from that study is that I think that we don't necessarily appreciate drugs for kind of the resource-intensive product that they are. Often in the healthcare system or in day-to-day consumption of drugs, we look at them and say, well, were they really expensive? Were they hard to get? And if the answer is no, then it's no big deal. Toss that Tylenol in the trash. I think one of the things that I wanted to highlight in that study is, it's not only economic implications of us wasting these medications, it's these upstream effects of carbon emissions. We have like 1 in 3 people in the United States that say they're not taking their medications as directed due to cost because they can't afford it. We have the system that is wasteful and yet leaving people behind.
4: Haley, you and I work on complementary ends of mental health treatment. I do talk therapy. You work in pharmaceuticals, which medications are often prescribed to support all kinds of DSM conditions. I was hoping we could talk a little bit about medication interaction and the climate crisis. For instance, can you help remind folks about the interactions between a warming climate and SSRIs?
5: I think it's important for people to be aware of the medications that are very, very common out there that actually impact our body's ability to regulate our temperature when we're exposed to hot weather. SSRIs definitely being one of those. Not only are they in the water chilling out all of our fish, they are potentially medications that can impact somebody's ability to keep their body cool during hot weather, which can increase risk of heat exhaustion, heat stroke. And we're finding now all sorts of other potential complications associated with our bodies getting too hot and having cardiovascular events and things like that. You know, if we went down the list of all of the medications that potentially impact the body's ability to regulate temperature during heat, it's a massive amount of the population that is actually taking at least one of those medications.
4: As a reminder, SSRIs are selective serotonin reuptake inhibitors, or one class of antidepressants. And to add on to what Haley said, it's not just antidepressants like fluoxetine or Prozac, but also antipsychotics and even blood pressure medications that can have unintended consequences for users when combined with a warming climate. Imagine trying to go for a normal weekend hike in the summer and not being able to sweat, something that regulates your body's temperature. You might have to take more breaks, cool off in a stream, or consider not going at all. I've had clients who've experienced this. they were trying to do three good things for their mental health: physical activity, getting outside, and taking a prescription they know is helpful for them. But the combination made being outside hard, if not intolerable. And in other cases, medications people rely on to breathe, like inhalers, are adding greenhouse gases to the environment. That's a pretty bleak sounding paradox, and one that really gets at the system level problem that Haley grapples with. It's a feedback loop that leads to negative consequences, and it's also self-reinforcing.
5: Thinking about all of the downstream consequences of climate change, whether that's respiratory conditions because people have been exposed to wildfire smoke, increasing our use of inhalers, which it turns out the propellants in the inhalers, so those asthma inhalers that, you know, your classic albuterol inhaler, the propellants inside those are actually really, really potent greenhouse gases. So anywhere between 1,500 to 3,000 times more potent than carbon dioxide in terms of global warming potential. So even though it's a very small amount of gas in that canister, it actually contributes a significant amount. When they estimated this in the UK, it was something between 3 to 5% of their overall healthcare footprint was solely attributed to the propellants and those inhalers. That means also that we can shift things in the other direction if we have that feedback loop. Can we take care of people? Can we help support them and their mental health in ways that don't necessarily rely solely on drugs? Can we take care of the climate? Can we build healthier, more connected communities? Can we support healthy food systems? Can we do all of these things that are aligned with climate goals? And oh, guess what? They're also aligned with healthier people, a more sustainable healthcare system, and just like a better world.
4: Can you offer some basic tips for folks on how to manage their medication as it relates to climate impact? Like, Haley, I know I have a bottle of a decade-old malaria medication.
5: Guess what? Me too. I think that there are some things that people can do. So one, being mindful of the way that they store their drugs so that they're not inadvertently and prematurely like cooking their drugs in a mailbox or something and needing to discard them unnecessarily. The other thing is just thinking about, okay, what can I do to appropriately dispose of the medications if I do have them and I need to get rid of them? There are a couple of different pathways. This is, again, one of those that's a little bit tricky. So we often promote drug take back, and that is a really good thing, particularly for drugs like opioids, where we're concerned about maybe diversion into the community, accidental overdose because a kid gets into the medicine cabinet and takes it or whatever. And so there's a big push to get those back through official channels and destroyed appropriately. But we promote drug take back more generally from the standpoint of trying to keep drugs out of our waterways and out of our environment. Because it turns out if you flush medications down the toilet, you assume, okay, well, that goes through a wastewater treatment facility, right? Yes. But it turns out that most wastewater treatment processes are not particularly efficient at removing most drugs. And our drinking water standards don't include active pharmaceutical drugs in there. So we're not really monitoring, necessarily regulating their voluntary measures that certain wastewater treatment facilities can take to get those medications out of the water. But if you're flushing them, they are going into our waterways.
4: Again, systems problems. Flush the drugs and potentially harm our fish friends or end up drinking it yourself? Burn it and risk pumping the air full of pollutants? If it feels like for every environmental problem, there isn't a clear black and white answer when you think there should be, you're not alone. Season 2 of Grounding is all about dissonance and the tensions we feel living our day-to-day lives, all the while knowing that our very lifestyles are having an impact. When you move through your daily life, where do you experience the most amount of tension or dissonance between your values and what it takes to live or even enjoy life in Montana? Like for me, Haley, 2021, we had hoot owl restrictions for fly fishing in June, which normally we don't see those until August or late July. And for me, I was like, I don't think I can fly fish this summer. Like I can't stress out fish. Like that would hurt me to hurt them. Where do you feel like this kind of tension as a Montanan?
5: More broadly, maybe not just specifically as a Montanan, some of the tension or some of the things that I reflect on as, you know, I will disclose I've been to 2 international conferences this year where I've flown long distances to go engage around climate and health. It's like the people flying their private jets to Davos sort of thing, where, you know, where I experienced that. I'm like, hey, what am I doing? How, you know, what's the ultimate dissonance of taking this action to do this? And is this really worth it? And, you know, I think that I've ultimately come to the conclusion that from those trips and those opportunities, I've been able to make a lot of connections globally that have ultimately allowed me to do things on a bigger scale in terms of advocating for policy, in terms of connecting with like-minded people on the other side of the world, expanding networks. And also, I've had opportunities to get these ideas in front of hundreds of people. And so, you know, maybe that's an excuse, an apology for the carbon emissions associated with flying. But I think that it gets at that idea of the, you know, the way that systems are structured right now, it feels impossible to be a purist in the way that you do things.
4: Sometimes we use a psychological defense called justification to mediate cognitive dissonance. For me, I tell myself that because I bike commute most of the year, I can justify driving hours to a Nordic ski location in the winter. It's not exactly a clean mental exchange, but I've been known to do it. In a moment of devil's advocacy, I asked Haley if there's anything morally injurious about the fact that we might need to take drugs to help us deal with our anxiety and depression related to the climate crisis. Is that a systems level problem too?
5: I wouldn't ever want the healthcare sustainability conversation to be about, do I receive the care that I need, or do I save the planet? I think that those need to be thought of together, and we need to consider the potential negative externalities of the healthcare system more broadly and be aware of those things. And that's absolutely something, but I don't think any individual should look at any type of rationing of care or foregoing anything that is needed for the sake necessarily of environmental concerns. I think that certainly asking those questions about environmental impact, consumer advocacy is important. I think that being mindful that those things do exist, but no.
4: So Captain Planet fights villains and criminals who pollute the environment. But it turns out, healthcare is not the villain here. But patients have a right to advocate for more environmentally friendly practices, including when it comes to what's in their medicine cabinets. Grounding is hosted by me, Sarah Aronson. Keely Larson is our executive producer. 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Thanks to Michael Marsalek and Nick Mott. 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
6: 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Is Brazil next? 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
17: 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I'm Maeve Conran, the coalition's managing editor, and coming up on today's show, we'll hear about a new app that is launched in Utah just in time for Pride Month. It connects members of the queer community with volunteer opportunities.
18: So many of these spaces want to be safe and want to be able to provide that space for people to come and feel like they are really affirmed in who they are while they're working with you.
17: Low water levels in our region's streams are putting fish under stress. One group is calling on anglers and fishers to do their part to preserve the fisheries.
19: We're trying to convince everybody to fish with a thermometer, and as soon as it hits 68, walk away from the river.
17: The record dry conditions are impacting irrigators in southwest Colorado. They're bracing for cuts to their water allocations.
20: It looks real bad in our area. The river's gonna flow at about the third or fourth worst in recorded history here.
17: The dry conditions mean local fire agencies are planning for increased fire risk. We'll visit one firehouse to see what that looks like.
21: This is the types of years that we've had some of our biggest fires in the state. So we have to exercise a lot more caution than we normally do.
17: And we'll hear how a jazz group is creating community in South Central Colorado.
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0: But first, June is Pride Month, and events have been taking place in communities across the region. Montrose Pride held its third annual Pride Festival on Colorado's Western Slope. The festival was held shortly after the Montrose City Council voted 3-2 to reject this year's Pride Month proclamation, reversing course after approving similar proclamations in previous years. And while the decision sparked criticism from many community members, organisers of Montrose Pride Fest say it did little to dampen the spirit of the event. KVNF's Audrey McCabe spoke to some of those in attendance.
1: So I moved here from New York City, and Pride in New York City is huge, it's gigantic, but I feel like it almost means more here in Montrose, because sometimes when you walk around, you don't see a lot of other gay people, or you don't see a lot of other people that you think are gay, and it's, you know, really nice to all be together in a place where everyone is gay or supportive of gay people and feel like you still have community even when you're in small little country town.
2: We are being told we're not good enough to exist, and it's seeping down into our schools, into our children, to the ittiest, bittiest ones, and we've got to keep pride, keep knowing that we are valuable and we do deserve everything, gay rights or human rights.
3: We also ran into Chad Jukes, a veteran who made a moving public comment in front of City Council about the importance of being an ally to the LGBTQ community.
4: It's important to speak out, make them aware of the amount of support, because, you know, those folks, they live in an echo chamber. They exist in an echo chamber where they truly believe that their radical stance is representative of the vast majority of the city of Montrose, and they are dead wrong. Look around today, plenty of folks out here supporting Montrose Pride.
3: We also asked attendees what Pride means to them.
5: I was here last year before I come out, and so Pride's kind of a celebration to me of coming out.
6: Pride means having pride in yourself and your community, and that means stepping up and standing up for people regardless of their beliefs or background or affiliations, because they are your friends and family and neighbor.
3: For KVNF, I'm Audrey McCabe.
0: At the Pikes Peak Pride Festival that took place in Colorado Springs, Alexander Limas with One Colorado spoke to attendees about two measures that will appear on the ballot in November.
7: One would ban trans students from participating in sports along their peers, and the other would interfere with medical decisions made by families, young people, and healthcare providers. These measures are rooted in fear and misinformation, and they are designed to divide our community. But I want everyone here to remember something. Colorado has defeated anti-LGBTQ attacks before, and we are going to do it again.
0: One Colorado and other advocacy groups are already organizing to defeat both measures in November. While in Boulder, Pride Fest took place earlier this month, KGNU's Sage Sanford went along and spoke with some of the people involved in the event.
8: Davis Dunbar, and I'm the event and community manager for Rocky Mountain Equality.
9: Micah Caswell, also with Rocky Mountain Equality. Boulder Pride actually started in 1994, and that was the first iteration of what Rocky Mountain Equality has become. Just volunteers doing a pride out of the trunks of their car.
8: We have a community center in Boulder, and we have an office in Fort Collins, and we put Pride together and a whole bunch of other events throughout the year. My favorite part of my job is coordinating our volunteer program. About 80 volunteers had to make today happen.
10: How has the Pride Festival in Boulder evolved?
8: We're constantly growing. We're getting more people involved with us. We now have different groups. Like, we have a Faith in Action group, and it's people from different LGBTQ affirming churches who are like involved with us. Pride's only gotten bigger, at least in the last 3 years.
0: Those were some of the Pride Fest events that took place around the region this month. Thanks to KVNF's Audrey McCabe and KGNU's Joe Ritchie and Sage Sanford for those reports. Well, just in time for Pride Month, in Utah, a new app has launched in response to a gap in the volunteer ecosystem. It was built by queer people for queer-affirming organizations. KRCL's Laura Jones and Nick Burns found out more about the app on the show Radioactive.
11: Volunqueer is officially live, launching a new platform that connects Two-Spirit, LGBTQIA plus people and allies with affirming volunteer opportunities across Utah and beyond, and just in time for Pride, Nick.
12: Yeah. So, Dee Gray, hi. Welcome to the show.
13: Hi, thank you.
12: So, this seems like the kind of thing that maybe we would have found or could have happened decades ago, but here you are now. So, people who are gay tend to be really active in the community. They tend to volunteer a lot. I think you've got some statistics that proves that. So here's this thing you've built where people who are, you know, LGBTQ plus IA, et cetera, but for people who want to volunteer, you've arranged a way to make that safer, easier, better, smoother. I mean, what's not to like?
13: Literally nothing. Just come and do some volunteer work with us. Bring your organization. And that is where we're really focusing right now, is bringing more organizations into the platform. We have a process to help them engage with the community, but also to show that they're there to be safe. Our founder, Jacob, has a proprietary process in which he works with the organization to ensure that they get that they really are providing a very good, safe place for volunteer work, which is really what's kept me from volunteering a good portion of my

0: could be any kind of volunteer organization from Crossroads Urban Center on down, but you don't want to send somebody to some place that's, you know, full of hate, let's say.
1: Exactly.
0: So
1: yes.
0: To me, that seems the huge smart thing you're doing here is people who come to, you know, volunqueer.app will know that the organization has been somehow vetted. And you said that's kind of a proprietary thing you figured out how to do?
1: Yeah, that's been Jacob's like big thing. He's super into it. He hasn't actually shared with me yet.
0: Oh, interesting. It's a secret.
2: Well, so let's talk about it, because you can be someone in the queer community who's looking for volunteer opportunities, but you could also be a nonprofit or even a for-profit that wants to access that community and say, hey, we're affirming and we're going to do this cool thing. Come help out.
1: Yeah. And what I think is really, really neat about that is so many of these spaces want to be safe. Want to be able to provide that space for people to come and feel like they are really affirmed in who they are while they're working with you. But they don't know how, right? And so going through the process with us allows us to go, here's things that are really important. Here's things that you can do to make sure that when a trans person shows up, they feel welcome. Yeah, how to really engage with this community that already wants to be out here doing the work.
3: Dee Gray with Volunqueer was speaking with KRCL's Nick Burns and Laura Jones on the show Radioactive. Well, the ongoing drought in the region has left many rivers and streams running low. This creates challenges for fish and the people who enjoy catching them. Low water levels lead to warmer temperatures and reduced oxygen in the water, conditions that can threaten fish survival. KGNU's Joanne Cole spoke with Kirk Clankey. He's the president of the Colorado River Headwaters chapter of Trout Unlimited, and they're working to educate fishers on what the conditions mean.
4: We either leave them alone, or if we do fish and catch and release, we fish with a thermometer and we quit fishing at 68 degrees. You just walk away from the river, even if it's early in the morning. But if you fish real early in the morning, there's a couple of 3 hours where you're not going to hurt trout. But you have to pay close attention, and that's what our education outreach is all about. We're trying to convince everybody to fish with a thermometer, and as soon as it hits 68, walk away from the river. Even if you came all the way from the Midwest to fish the river early, and then go find a lake somewhere where they're not threatened by the higher temperatures.
5: And what avenues are you going to use, Kirk, to get that word out?
4: In every fly shop, we have a little stand with a 4x6 educational little flyer, which has a QR code to a public fishing map, which we hope is the hook to get fishermen to pick up this flyer. On it is all the information they'll need to take good care of a fishery, catch and release techniques, whatever you need to know, but mostly it's focusing on temperature.
5: That's a great idea. I hadn't thought about the fly fishing shops, if they all buy in to help with this education aspect.
4: Yes, and they're the ones with a heightened awareness of what higher stream temperatures do to trout. And typically, our professional guides are the first ones to quit fishing when temperatures threaten the trout. So I'm proud of how quickly they caught on, but your average fisherman, including one of my neighbors, when I told him don't go fishing, still went fishing. All the fishermen out there, be kind to your fishery, because we need it for generations to come.
3: KGNU's Joanne Cole was speaking with Kirk Clankey, the president of the Colorado River Headwaters chapter of Trout Unlimited. You're listening to the Regional Roundup from Rocky Mountain Community Radio. I'm Maeve Conran.

0: Well, the dry conditions are already shaping what gets planted, what gets watered, and how local producers plan for the rest of the season. All of Montezuma County in southwest Colorado is affected by drought. KSJD's Lacey McKay reports now on what the dry year means for local water supplies, growers and gardeners.
1: McVie Reservoir is the main storage reservoir for the Dolores Project, a federal water project that stores and delivers water to users across Montezuma.

0: Montezuma and Dolores counties. McPhee can hold about 381,000 acre-feet of water when full. An acre-foot is roughly enough water to cover 1 acre of land 1 foot deep. For scale, that volume is roughly comparable to the annual water use of more than 750,000 households, though McPhee water serves farms, ranches, communities, and other uses. Right now, levels in McPhee are 42% below average. Now, Dolores Water Conservancy District General Manager Ken Curtis says this year, some irrigators who receive full-service water from McPhee are only expected to get around 13 to 14% of a full supply.
1: It looks real bad in our area. Mm-hmm. The river's going to flow at about the third or fourth worst in recorded history here, and we've got the full-service supplies out of McPhee Reservoir at extreme shortages of about 13 or 14%.
0: Curtis says allocations are based on a combination of water carried over in McPhee Reservoir from last year, forecasted inflows, contracts, and Colorado water law, which prioritizes senior water rights holders. He says the district has known since March that this would likely be a difficult year after poor snowpack and an early melt. For producers who depend on irrigation water, those numbers are already affecting this season's decisions. Colorado State University Extension Montezuma County Director Emily Lockhart says some growers are making hard choices about how much to plant and where to send the water they do have.
2: I'm hearing, you know, from growers who are making some pretty difficult decisions of reducing maybe the number of fields they're planting, focusing on maybe their higher value or newer planted fields. Some folks are looking for a second job because this is, you know, going to be a hard year financially because of the lack of irrigation water and just drought conditions.
0: Lockhart says some diversified farms are reducing what they grow and focusing on more drought-tolerant crops or varieties. Hay producers may see fewer cuttings this year, and livestock producers are looking for more pasture or hay because of reduced forage. But the shortage may not look the same for everyone. Curtis says municipal supplies are protected, so cities and towns may not feel the shortage as directly as irrigators, even as local governments still make conservation decisions.
1: Many people that are not directly connected to the larger farming uses do not see the shortages. The shortages impact a fairly small subset of irrigators in the Montezuma-Dolores County area. We protect the municipal supplies so they don't see the shortages the same way, if at all.
0: Curtis says Southwest Colorado has dealt with repeated shortage years since 2000. He says this year still stands out because of poor snowpack, early melt, and warm temperatures. For home gardeners and residents, Lockhart says water decisions may look different, but the same basic idea applies. Prioritize what matters most and water carefully.
2: If you are having to focus on one thing, I would suggest focusing on your trees and shrubs. So doing like deep but infrequent waterings, making sure that the water is reaching the root zone of the plant. It is easier to replace the lawn.
0: Lockhart says mulch, drip irrigation, and long-term soil health can also help gardens and landscapes hold more moisture. For producers, she says the decisions are not just technical. They can also be stressful and isolating, especially when water limits affect income, livestock, crops, and long-term planning.
2: I'm part of a network called the Colorado Drought Advisors, and so we offer one-on-one consultation for drought planning. And drought can be very, very stressful. Something that we say is, like, you don't have to plan alone.
0: Lockhart says CSU Extension can help farmers, ranchers, and gardeners think through drought planning and connect with resources. She says the office can also help people navigate questions about crops, livestock, soil, insects, and plant disease during a dry year. For KSJD News, I'm Lacey McKay.
3: You're listening to the Regional Roundup from Rocky Mountain Community Radio. I'm Maeve Conran. Well, as we have been hearing, the Rocky Mountain West has experienced its warmest winter on record. Paired with below average snowpack, communities across the region are preparing for what could be an extremely active fire season. KHAN's Julian Rubenstein visited a farmhouse in Colorado's Chaffee County to learn how farm managers are looking to lessons from the past as they prepare for the months ahead.
4: We've got the original fire pole. That's the original from the old firehouse. Came over here with us.
5: On a sunny afternoon last week, I went to the new 20,000 square foot, $15 million Salida Fire Station, which opened last year. It is also the headquarters of the South Arkansas Fire District. Both are under the direction of Fire Chief Aaron Johnkey, who grew up in Denver and who greeted me in his dress blue uniform and a big walrus mustache.
4: Big mountains guy, I love to recreate, and I've been coming down here since I was 8 years old.
5: Johnkey, who is from a family of firefighters, spent 31 years on duty in the Denver metro area before coming to Salida at the end of 2024, just as construction on the new facility was nearing completion.
4: This is just a community area, so we do a lot of training in there. We also have our partners in the emergency services come by, and they're allowed to train in there.
5: Aside from the state-of-the-art facilities, including bunk rooms, kitchen, and living area, Salida's fire station also features a museum, and Johnkey sees our fire history as relevant as ever.
4: The fire department started in 1880, which is really a long, long time ago. Not a lot of departments were around back then.
5: The museum's crown jewel is the city's first motorized fire truck, a 1911 Kissel, which is beautifully restored. And back in the day, it fought some serious fires right downtown.
4: Actually, Salida became famous for its brick, because after a couple of fires, they decided to rebuild the downtown area, and you had to use Salida brick is what they called it, and that's what kept Salida going when other fires started and the downtown area stood because of the decision to use brick to build on there.
5: While many of us think of those downtown fires from yesteryear as a thing of the past, Colorado cities from Denver to here in Salida are preparing for the possibility that wildfires could blow right into town.
4: Our biggest threat is obviously wildfire. That's the biggest threat we have. But it doesn't just affect the mountains. It doesn't just affect the neighborhoods on the side of the hill. It actually affects the city equally, because when you have a wildfire, you have embers and pieces of burning material that are lifted in the air. And with the westerly winds coming this way, it can easily blow into town and start several structure fires. It's probably been a long time since that's happened, but that doesn't mean it's not going to happen. If you look at your history in California or some of the other states that have been ravaged by a wildfire.
5: Johnkey made mitigation a top priority when he arrived, and not just the usual stuff.
4: It's not like big prescriptive burns like you'll see with the Forest Service. A lot of it is cutting, hardening of homes, so that means making sure that it's clear of brush, debris, and trees from a certain area, and it depends on where you're at, what that looks like. So
5: that's a call coming in?
4: Yeah, that's a medical call.
5: Okay.
4: So those guys are out on the air right now, so
5: okay.
4: Pick it up.
5: The bulk of calls that the department responds to are not fires, but this year, the planning is different.
4: Obviously, with it being as dry as it is, this is the types of years that we've had some of our biggest fires in the state. So we have to exercise a lot more caution than we normally do.
5: One method the city will be implementing is a new emergency communication system to get info to residents, including about potential evacuation, which should be available soon. Johnkey also decided not to lend out as many trucks and team members to fires in other regions like he had in the past. If anything is going for us, Johnkey says, it's his wildfire team.
4: It is truly some of the best firefighters in the state. It's because they've been in it so long. Like, we have some guys that have been in wildfire since wildfire began. So organized fighting a wildfire, I should say. It actually goes way, way back. An institutional knowledge of wildfire is critical. So having people that are older that have been around it that can teach, that's just as important as having young, strong backs.
5: Julian Rubenstein, reporting for KHAN.
3: The Wet Mountain Valley in south-central Colorado has become a gathering place for jazz musicians from across the region. As KLZR's Stephanie Sear reports, a new ensemble is hoping to bring even more community members into the local jazz scene.
6: That's the sound of the newly formed Westcliff Community Jazz Ensemble, performing earlier in May at the Jones Theatre in Westcliff.
7: We have these young musicians that want to learn how to play, and to nurture that talent and connection in the community is a big deal for us.
6: Paul Romaine, with his wife Christine, co-founded the Colorado Conservatory for the Jazz Arts in 2000. Paul directs this new jazz ensemble, which welcomes musicians from the community. The Westcliff Community Jazz Ensemble currently has 7 members, and they hope to grow. Among them is Brad Good, a longtime collaborator with Romaine at the Conservatory for the Jazz Arts, and a fellow CU Boulder music professor. Good moved to Colorado to teach music in 2004. That was when Romaine asked him to join the conservatory.
8: I think it's a very important thing to keep music going, to keep music education going, to bring jazz education to places where the community might not already have some or might not be able to afford having some. And I've really had fun being a part of this new project and really excited to see where it's going to go.
6: Another member of the ensemble is Pink Pitcher. Yep, that's her real name. Pitcher moved to the Wet Mountain Valley some years ago, but was raised in Denver, where she studied with Keith Oxman at East High School. Pitcher continued to play in bands throughout the city, but did enjoy the late-night bar scene lifestyle. She said she had missed playing live, so when she saw the flyer for the ensemble...
9: Wow, that sounds really fun. And I reached out to Paul. I was like, if you don't have a bass player already, I'd love to play. And if you're not in the music world, drummers and bass players are hard to find. So they were very happy to have me join, and I got to dust off the bass after 20 years, get back into it, and it's been a ton of fun.
6: The ensemble first got together in April. Then they met every Friday, rehearsing for 8 sessions in total before their performance at the Jones Theater. Other members include Custer County High School music teacher Catherine Johnston, along with 3 students, Ruby Kenyon on alto sax, Joey Quintana on guitar, and Killian Pettick on trumpet.
10: It's my first time really being on stage and playing music, and it's just such an experience that I'm probably going to hold for the rest of my life, because it really gives you some knowledge of what it feels like to be up on stage. If they do this next year, which I hope it continues on, because I will keep loving to play trumpet and increasing my skills.
6: In addition to directing the ensemble, Romaine also plays the drums. He calls this a proof of concept and wants it to continue. He feels that it's easier to keep this going since he now has a good connection with the music teacher at Custer County Schools in Westcliff.
7: I haven't had a connection with a music teacher at Westcliff for at least 10 years. And this connection with Catherine, for her to have me connected to the students and even jump in and play piano in the ensemble. And I know there's a lot of kids that are not going to the school, but they're getting homeschooled. I even know there's kids in the valley that I was trying to get to do this ensemble that have yet to get them to come. So I want to see this thing hopefully grow to a... if it can, like a full-size big band, that would be amazing.
6: Romaine says that musicians aged 13 and up and from all abilities are welcome to join the ensemble. And thanks to a generous local donor, you don't have to own an instrument. They can provide one for you. For KLZR and Rocky Mountain Community Radio, I'm Stephanie Sear.
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Also, of course, online always, kgnu.org. Thanks so much for tuning in. Thanks so much for our incredible, absolutely incredible news team. They are doing incredible stuff now. I'm so proud of the news that we get to bring you, that our news team does. They work so hard and put together such a great show every morning and in the afternoons as well. Well, I'm here for, I believe this is the fifth Monday. I'm on fifth Mondays and every other second Mondays, which I always lose track of. I've got another show the second Tuesday of July, so in a few weeks, I'll be back. Started this show off today with Montreal, Quebec musician Common Holly. You Have to Look Like Something New from her newest album, They Will Draw Halos Around Our Heads. It's an EP, it's a long EP. Really excellent one. Then from Of Montreal, their newest out at the beginning of this month, Aether Mead. That was Dismal Mosaics. Must be their 50th album or something now. I started listening to them when I was probably 18, and it was their fifth album, and they've been producing albums ever since, at least once a year. They're all good. This one's really good. I like this one a lot more than some of the newer ones, that they're all over the place in terms of their releases, but I really like this new one, Aether Mead. And then that just was Danish musician Arny Margaret, A-R-N-Y Margaret. Her new single, In a Dream. She's got a new album coming out soon. I'll be sure to play more from that when we get there. In the background, we're hearing the band Peels. They've got a new album out, Seltzer. And I've got a song to feature in a couple sets. Or, no, actually in just three or four songs, I'll be playing this. Peels is the bassist from Future Islands, which is kind of surprising. Nice atmospheric, slightly experimental stuff. Let's get back into some music. I'll be here until noon, bringing you the Morning Sound Alternative, songs on the mellower side, and then a treat for you all, Indra Raj coming from Boulder for the Afternoon Sound Alternative, starting just after noon. I can't wait. Indra always plays all of my favorite music, so looking forward to that. That starts at noon. Until then, I'll have you here. We've got two tickets to give away. One for Leanne Martian and Future Birds towards the end of the show. Let's get back into some music. Hiding Places. This is from their newest one. This is the song Forget It All.

0: 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Here are some highlights from the KGMU Arts and Events calendar for Monday, June 29th. The community-minded music series and clothing swap takes place in Estes Park this evening at 4. The Firecracker 5K starts at 7:30 Saturday morning in Fort Collins. Black Uhuru will be in Fort Collins Sunday night at 8. Detailed information on these events and others, plus how to submit your own event, is available when you click the calendars link at kgnu.org.
1: 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We'll be right back.

That's right, Mountain Fam Jam, formerly the Charles Sawtell, coming up on the 19th of July. Looking forward to that. Hopefully I can make it up there. It's always a good time. And also on the 19th, if you want to go to the Mountain Fam Jam and then head back down back to Denver to the Globe Hall to see Leon Madgson at the Globe Hall on July 19th at 8. I'll give some tickets away for that. That's on Sunday, July 19th. I'm going to give some tickets away to that for the next voice break. So stay tuned in about 15 minutes or so for those tickets. In the meantime, run this playlist back to you. We just heard from Peels from their album Seltzer. That is Brian Cashin, from the bassist from Future Islands. I heard about them without that reference, so that's cool. Alabama native to start, lived in Athens for a while to get his feet, to start his career, and then now in New York, in Brooklyn, Phosphorescent, before a single from the upcoming album, an upcoming dedication album to Blaze Foley, If I Could Only Fly, by Phosphorescent. I saw Phosphorescent when I was in college in Athens, back when I think how he got his name, he had this denim outfit that had Christmas lights all built into it, and you plug it in and play folk music just like you're hearing it, just like you just heard. And again, from North Carolina, Hiding Places, The Secret to Good Living. Hiding Places, a band out of Chapel Hill area, North Carolina, now in New York City as well, playing kind of experimental folk stuff, folk rock. Really excellent album. Lots of meandering, wide variety of stuff that they play. From Hiding Places. Alright, I want to play this new song. I played it. I had a Highway 322, which is the Thursday evening at 7 o'clock, 1 hour folk show. I played this when it came out, but I can't get enough of it. This is Ken Pomeroy. Oh, look at Miss Ohio. She's got an upcoming album out on Rounder. A couple singles out from that. A lot different. A little less produced, maybe, than her last album, which only came out last year. My favorite of last year by a lot. So here's Ken Pomeroy, Look at Miss Ohio.

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1: Well, that was just LA band Attaboy, Attaboy. Their newest album, Silt, out on, out this last week, 2 weeks ago. That was Oh Mama from them. That album's really good. It alternates between a beautiful indie pop and some harder indie rock. But it's all really good. I really like this album from Attaboy. Their first, I believe, in since 2012. Classics, Rising Appalachia, sibling sister duo. They have a new single, Out in Love with the Quiet. That was before Attaboy. And then California band, another Californian, Ismay, I-S-M-A-Y, often spelled with all capitals. That was a title track from her newest, Half-Truth, out last week, 2 weeks ago. She's got quite a few albums out. Nice folk, California Cowboys folk adjacent. And started that set off with a new single from Ken Pomeroy from Oklahoma. That was Look at Miss Ohio from her upcoming Tonight's News out on Rounder. Can't wait to hear the rest. Alright, I've got some tickets to give away for Leon Magdson. If you'd like to get in touch with me, though, while this is going on, KGNU or DJ at KGNU.org is the email here in the studio. That's an easy way to get in touch with me, your DJ AAA Ron, this morning. Because I'm going to have the phones

dedicated to this ticket giveaway, and that phone number is 303-825-0619 for tickets for Leon Mashison on Sunday, July 19th at the excellent Globe Hall here in North Denver, Northwest Denver at 8 p.m. Two tickets, guest list, all ages under 16 needs a guardian. Excellent barbecue there, so you can eat dinner when you get there. Leon Mashison is a modern-day folk singer rooted in the classic tradition of Townes Van Zandt and John Prine. Let's take a listen. I'm going to play one from him, and why don't you give me a call while it's playing? I'll come back on in a second and announce that phone number again. I'll take the second caller for Leon Mashison, July 19th at Globe Hall, 303-825-0619, 303-825-0619. Here he is.

All right, one more caller for those tickets. Leon Magidson, July 19th at Globe Hall. That is 303-825-0619. Give a call.

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1: All right, long set there for you. AAA round here on the Morning Sound Alternative. Run these back to you. Hope you enjoyed it. It was nice to play a lot of music in a row there. We just heard from Jack Senff, S-E-N-F-F. Keep meaning to say Sneff, but it's S-E-N-F-F, Jack Sneff, Senff, from Traverse City, Michigan. Leader of the Heartland Mission, kind of his folk outfit. He's got maybe 6 albums out as Jack Senff. This is his newest, Grace and Sorrow, Never Saw It Coming was that song. He's also from the pretty big emo, screamo band Merchant Ships, which similar enough, but one of those people who gives up their hardcore emo for the folk variety. Jack Senff. Before them, local to Fort Collins anyway, Frail Talk. Some incredible musicians, those two. That is from their newest EP, the title from their Circles and Visions EP, out in May. Really fun one. As always, they produce some great music from Frail Talk up in Fort Collins. And then from last year, Facta from, oh, I just looked it up, Europe. I think he's English. That was his album out last year, Gulp. And that song was Slope. From earlier this year, before Facta, that was Gun Outfit from L.A., their newest album, Process and Reality, Cherry Blossoms. Really excellent album from them. Pretty sure that's going to be on my top 10 of the year. And then a new one to start us off with, Say Something by Sarah Cahoon from her upcoming album, I've Missed You All These Years. Sarah Cahoon from Seattle, Washington area. Her last album came out, Deer Creek Canyon, in 2012. I saw her on that tour. She was really great. She is mostly doing production-type music nowadays. She's in the studio a lot doing production and mastering and mixing and things like that. So Sarah Cahoon's got a new album coming out soon, I've Missed You All These Years. That was Say Something. Started the set off with Leon Madgeson, who will be playing at Globe Hall on July 19th, 8 p.m. If you didn't win those 2 tickets, perhaps we'll give some more away. Or you can just shoot down to Globe Hall. Always a good time there. So if you'd like to get in touch with me, dj@kgnu.org is the easy way to find me in the studio. 303-825-0619 is the studio line for Denver. I'll be answering that until noon, at which time Indraj is coming on for the Afternoon Sound Alternative right after headlines from BBC News. This evening at 7, music comes back on with the Opera Box with Chris Moore. EC will bring us a Classic Monday from 8 to 10, and Catherine Mathrin Present will bring us Present Edge from 10 to midnight. Experimental, futuristic, modern, classical music. 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Much more really interesting takes on classical music. 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Let's hear from our KGNU Presents calendar, and then we'll get back into some music with the excellent Buffalo Nichols It's Over Now single. Buffalo Nichols played at the High Dive here in Denver last month. I got to see him. It was incredible. Buffalo Nichols, just an outstanding guitar player. I don't even like blues guitar, but he is just an incredible guitar player and musician at large. So we'll hear from Buffalo Nichols right after the Presents calendar. Thanks for staying tuned. 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
2: 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Tomorrow, Australian neo-psychedelic band Wolfmother are at the Ogden. This Wednesday, the James Hunter Six bring their R&B and soul sounds to the Bluebird. On July 10th, KGNU is presenting three concerts. The instrumental soul jazz group Delvin Lamar Organ Trio is at Cervantes Masterpiece. 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And cosmic Americana band The Future Birds are at Gothic Theater. On July 12th, Black Uhuru and the Idols headline the 24th annual Soul Rebel Reggae Festival at Levitt Pavilion. Looking ahead, Leon Madsen is at Globe Hall on July 19th. Ukrainian group Daka Braka is at Chautauqua on July 22nd. Oza Modley is at The Fox on August 22nd. And hip-hop artist Papa Rod is at Cervantes on August 31st. 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
1: Good afternoon. Good morning. Triple A Ryan here on the Morning Sound Alternative. Thanks so much for tuning in. We just heard a nice set from local musician now, Randy Miles, here on KGNU FM 88.5 Boulder, KGNU 1390 Denver. That's his newest single, Randy Miles, from, I don't think it's announced yet, Dandelion, the newest single of his, originally out in East Coast, moved to Louisville a year or so ago. Not sure exactly where I heard that, but Randy Miles, Dandelion, nice, beautiful produced music. Before them, Shearwater, Daydream, Unbeliever from his newest album, from their newest album, The New World. Shearwater is from Acreville River. Will Sheff and Kingfisher, Jonathan Melber, have been around for quite a number of decades, and this is their newest for a couple of years. Really good one from Shearwater. And then a collaboration between Samantha Crane and First Aid Kit before Shearwater. That was Pot County Call Return from Samantha Crane and First Aid Kit, a single of theirs. Looking forward to any new music that Samantha Crane comes up with. Always something great. And started the set off with guitar musician extraordinaire Buffalo Nichols, It's Over Now, a single of his. New album come out later this fall. Got to see him at High Dive, and then I originally heard him from, he opened at Levitt Pavilion for the Drive-By Truckers a few years ago, and he was incredible then, just solo. He's come out with a couple albums since, and they've all been really good. If you'd like to go, I'd like to tell you about the KGNU Mountain Fam Jam on Sunday, July 19th. That's up at the Gold Hill Inn from noon to 5 p.m. in the side yard of the Gold Hill Inn, headlining by roots music icon Tim O'Brien, with, of course, Jan Fabricius, Taylor Sims Band, and Lucy Moore, up at the Gold Hill Inn on July 19th. The Mountain Fam Jam, a KGNU event that we put on every year for quite a number of years. Now it's called the Mountain Fam Jam. 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We've got great music, good food, beverages, family fun in the mountain air. And I think the early bird tickets are all over, but you can find tickets there at KGNU.org. All right, let's get back into some music here. I've got 1 hour left. No idea how I'm going to get to the remaining bits of music that I want to get to. I've got a few hours left. We'll have Indra coming in on the Afternoon Sound Alternative just after BBC News headlines at noon. 5 minutes, and then Afternoon Sound Alternative will start. But until then, one of my favorite musicians that I've seen recently, Gina Leslie, living now in New Orleans. This is a new one of hers. Gina Leslie, I Love You Always, No Matter What Happens. Really good album of hers. Straight through, here is Sing to the Flowers from Gina Leslie.

0: Sorry about that.
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Do check it out. And before, started that set off before them, Gina Leslie, Sing to the Flowers from I Love You Always, No Matter What Happens. And now's the perfect time to give away these second pair of tickets. Some more tickets for free. All right, we've got, these are going to be fun. Future Birds. KGNU presents Future Birds coming up relatively soon on July 10th. 9 o'clock, two tickets at the Gothic Theater here in Denver. Two digital AXS tickets for the Future Birds. So if you'd like to win these, be the second caller at 303-825-0619. 303-825-0619 for Future Birds, July 10th at 9 at the Gothic Theater. These are digital AXS tickets. Easy to get those sent over right to you. If you're questioning, if you're on the fence, let me play some Future Birds for you. This is from their excellent album. What's it called? Yaya Bay? Something like that. Oh, Baba Yaga. Baba Yaga from 2013. Here is Rodeo from Future Birds. So if you'd like to go see this laid-back country rock, it's going to be a super fun show. They're awesome. They're really fun. Here's Rodeo from Future Birds. Do call 303-825-0619. July 10th.

0: 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The Muse Jazz Jam is tonight at Muse Performance Space. The Hot Tomatoes perform tonight at Dazzle. Interpolation performs at Dazzle tomorrow. The Robert Cray Band performs tomorrow at Chautauqua. And Jeff and Paige perform at Anderson Park in Wheat Ridge on Wednesday. 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

0: I love you, but I love the Lord. More than I love any physical being. I think that's wonderful. But then why can't you bring that same feeling home?
1: I won't be a
0: blah. I really wish that I could do that.
2: No, I never did it. That was atypical.
0: What makes you think you can do it?
3: Thou art so forgotten.
0: Well, he's sinning. A man's fellows will be they of his own household. Well, I hardly believe that your own father or mother, a brother or sister would be your enemy. You're gonna call him a liar?
4: No, I'm not calling him a liar.
0: Well, I can do all things through the Lord. He can do it.
4: You saw the way we live and what we did, do you believe?
0: I really don't think so.
2: Let's see, Foster.
0: Or that I love any physical being. I think that's wonderful.
1: I love me.

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Or I love any physical being.

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All right. Future Birds started that set off. That was from Hotel Parties. That was a song, Rodeo, playing at the Gothic on July 10th. If you didn't win those tickets, I'm sure you can get down there on your own. Following Future Birds, we heard a new, brand new one from Beth Orton, The Ground Above. Just came out last Friday. The title cut from her newest, Ground Above, really strong album of hers. That's the first song. And then one from one of my favorites last year, Theo by Flock of Dimes. Wise Blood's Flock of Dimes. The Life You Save was that album out in October of last year. And then, well, of course, something I've been looking forward to for a long time, as many people have been, Boards of Canada, Father and Son, from their newest, just out end of May, Inferno. Thanks so much for tuning in. Thanks so much for listening. If you'd like to get in touch, dj at kgnew.org. 303-825-0619 is the number here in the Denver studio. 20 or so minutes left to go. Doggone it. It's been a fast show. If you liked it all. We've got another pretty big musician. Famous musician. I kind of missed this when it came out. Jill Scott's newest, To Whom It May Concern, her sixth studio album. Three-time Grammy Award winning. I lived in D.C., the R&B station there played Jill Scott all the time, and she's just incredible. So glad to hear a new album from Jill Scott. Really good all the way through. She hasn't lost a thing. So here's Jill Scott's The Math.

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Multiply kindness and harmony. See how you breathe. 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

right. Well, how about that to wrap up, nearly wrap up the Morning Sound Alternative? Got our amazing team down in Denver setting up the digital studio right next to me. I can watch them through the video, through the glass. I'm using the old stereo board, which I enjoy. And we're going to get some new digital boards pretty soon. It is complicated looking over there on all the electronics. But it's going to sound great. Speaking of sounding great, hope you enjoyed that last set. We just wrapped it up with Philipp Johann Thimm from Berlin, Germany. His newest Red Door. Multi-instrumentalist and producer. Also part of Apparat. For him, a short piece from this year's Muslim Gauze, his newest album, Muslim Lahore, Assam Tea Jar, came out this year. He died, Bryn Johnson died maybe quite a long time ago. But he produced so much music, lots of things to keep releasing. They've been trickling out Muslim Gauze releases every year for 10 or so years. Kind of difficult to play on the radio, but great music nevertheless. And I guess this came out last year. The newest from Juana Molina before Muslim Gauze. Doga, Indignen a un Zorzal by Juana Molina. Really fantastic release of hers. I was reminded of that release from Joel Davis on Sunday or Saturdays at noon. On his show Terrasonic, noon to one, right after Old Grass, New Grass, and right before Reggae Bloodlines. You gotta make sure you turn on, wake up early on Sunday, and then listen till late at night. 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And start off that set with The Math from Jill Scott's newest, To Whom This May Concern. 3 minutes. Yikes. All right. I don't have too much time left. I'm going to play Conflagration Mindset by the band Cola. This is from their newest album, Cost of Living Adjustment, Cola. Here's Conflagration Mindset. 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Thanks so much for tuning in. 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

This is the Afternoon Sound Alternative on KGNU Community Radio. My name is Indra Raj, and I'm in for today's afternoon show. Always happy to be here and to share music, and particularly excited about this show just because it was fun putting it together, and it's a nice day, and I don't know, it's just a good time to listen to some music together. So here we are, as always, going to be going through a lot of new music today. The endless stream of great new music continues, so we'll be getting a lot of that on the airwaves today, as well as some things from yesteryear. We have a in-studio performance with our friends from the Global Sound Studio. We have them in about once a year. Every summer, they work with youth musicians who put bands together, and so the summer is a good time to get those bands in. So today we're going to be featuring Doppler Effect, which is one of the bands that is a part of that program. We're going to hear more about that and hear from them directly. Nice set today around 1 p.m. We have a couple of ticket giveaways and just good vibes. And right off the bat, I want to make sure that you know, because I just got a call about it in the studio, actually, so it's top of mind. We have our volunteer orientation this week, and this only happens every couple months. So if you've been wanting to attend a KGNU volunteer orientation and you want to do it this summer, you should sign up. KGNU.org/volunteer is the link to go to. There's a sign up form there and information, but basics is that it's this Thursday, July 2nd. 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So kgnu.org/volunteer. Tell a friend if you think they might be interested. I always like to shout out that this is the first step in becoming a music DJ. If that's something you want to do here at KGNU Community Radio, in my opinion, it's one of the coolest things we do. So take advantage of it. All right. Started off today's show with one of my favorites that I had kind of forgotten about for a little while. And then in a conversation with my friend Nick last week, we were talking about Vespertine, Bjork's album from 2001, which I cannot believe because it still feels and sounds so new and fresh to me. But it's 25 years old. So I guess I'm just getting old. Anyway, Hidden Place is the first track on that album and has always been one of my favorites of Bjork's catalog in general. And it's been fun revisiting it this past week. I've listened to it over and over again. So many things I love about it, and the lyrics in particular kind of resonating in a different way these days, which is kind of interesting how music grows and changes with you over time. So seemed like the best way to start today's show. In the background right now, we're listening to a new album from Ground Patrol.

which is a duo of artists from Brooklyn and Sydney, guitar and drums duo, and this came out on Art as Catharsis Records in February. And we're listening to Fall, which features musicians Kenan Azme, Kyle Sana, and Alan Ilsar. Really interesting stuff from them. And that gets us caught up. Just a couple songs so far. So we're going to get into the first set of full music here. A couple new things from May, some forthcoming music. Bunch of new music in this next set. So I hope you'll enjoy it. And if you want to reach me here in the studio, you can do so by emailing me at dj@kgnu.org. Or you can call me 303-442-4242. Anyway, hope you'll stick around. Thanks so much for tuning in. And this is KGNU Community Radio.

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You know, I thought about playing that double speed for a minute, and then I thought better of it. Slowing it down. I love this little piece of music. This is from Greenhouse, which is a Los Angeles-based artist, Olive Artizzoni, and she calls it an environmental music project. So I didn't read more into what that means, but I can hear it. Her new album's called Hinterlands, out on Ghostly International, came out in late March. We're listening to Farewell, Little Island off of that one. Again, Greenhouse. And then the rest of that set, all new music. Started off with Gitkin's new album, Where the South Winds Wail, out on Wonder Wheels. Came out on May 22nd. And we heard Call My Name off of that one. New Orleans-based musician. Very global sound, I would say. Truly, in every sense, kind of fusion-y, lots of things. Instrumental mostly, but there were vocals on that one, which is exciting. Then we heard from one of my fast approaching new favorite bands, UK duo Little Berry. Their new album's called Gravity Freeze, out on Easy Eye Sound, also out on May 22nd. And as I was putting the show together and listening through songs on this album, all of them are so good. It's definitely turning into one of my favorite albums of the year. It's hard to choose just one, but we did. And today we heard Wire off of, again, Little Berry's new album, Gravity Freeze. Then went over to another UK artist, indie electronic artist based in London, Lily Juniper. Her new album, Bloom Gloom, will be out on Friends of Friends in late August. And we heard Who Am I? You? Off of that one. Nice electronic vibe on that. It is kind of an indie electronic sound, actually. That's a very accurate name for her and that type of music, I would say. And then taking it over to Puerto Rico with Buscabula's new EP, Se Bailaba Así. This is out on Domino Records in mid-May. We heard Mira Verahi and the remix. So it's actually a remix EP. And this was the Slow Jams remix of that song. And then over to Swedish indie artist Like Lee. Her new album is The After Party, out on Neon Gold Records, also in May. Lots of good stuff out in May. We heard So Happy I Could Die off of that one. And again, Greenhouse in the background right now. So that gets us caught up here on the Afternoon Sound Alternative. I'm your host, Indra Raj, in for the next 2.5 hours. A little less than that. In about 20 minutes, we're going to be hearing from Doppler Effect. They are a local youth band who are part of the Global Sound Studio, and they're getting all set in our cabaret space right now. So excited to talk to them and hear some live music from them. That's coming up around 1 p.m. We're going to do a ticket giveaway probably shortly after that. A couple ticket giveaways later in the show. And in the meantime, a bunch more new music and old music and everything in between. I'm going to shout out lots of things to shout out lately, so I'm going to shout this out. KGNU's hosting our annual Mountain Fam Jam rebrand from the Charles Sawtell Memorial Mountain Jam. It will always be a memorial for Charles Sawtell. But again, Mountain Fam Jam happening on Sunday, July 19th, from noon to 5 p.m. at the Gold Hill Inn. Very excited. Tim O'Brien will be headlining this year's festival. One of my personal favorites. And then winner of the Telluride Troubadour Songwriter Contest, Taylor Sims and his band will be there. And Lucy Moore, daughter of Molly and Rich O'Brien. What a lineup. So you can get tickets for that at kgnu.org. Find out more information. Again, Mountain Fam Jam on Sunday, July 19th. All right, let's keep things going here. Up next, we're going to hear from Flea's new album, Honora. Haven't been able to play this track yet, but I really like it and wanted to get it on the airwaves. Again, this came out in late March and features
the one and only Thom Yorke on it, on the vocals and probably a few other things. So we'll get into that next here on the Afternoon Sound Alternative on KGNU.

0: All right, this is KGNU FM 88.5 Boulder, KGNU 1390 Denver. You're listening to the Afternoon Sound Alternative. I'm your host, Indra Raj. Talk through this last set of music real fast. Started it off with Flea's recent new release from late March called Honora out on Nonesuch Records. Pretty jazz-based with a few other weird things in there, including Traffic Lights, which is the lead single featuring Tom York on that one. Then taking it back to 2007, I've been in kind of a feist phase. So I played Sea Lion Woman off of The Reminder, such a fantastic album, such a fantastic artist. Then Jessie Ware's new album, Super Bloom, we heard the title track off of that, followed by TV Star, which is a Seattle-based indie band. They have a new album called Music for Heads out on Father Daughter Records, and we heard Out of My Bag on that. And then taking it back to 2019 to one of my favorite tracks ever from one of my favorite producers ever, Kate Trinata, Montreal-based DJ, producer extraordinaire. That album was called Bubba. I think the previous album, though, 99.9%, is one of my favorite albums ever. But anyway, the song we heard was Taste featuring Van Jess on that one. And in the background right now, I can't believe I have to cut this off, but it's DJ Koz's new single, which is actually a couple songs, because that makes a lot of sense. Came out in mid-June on Pompa Records, his record label. It's called Oz Patrick. All right, that gets us caught up. And very excited because I'm about to welcome onto our airwaves a band, a local band here in the area called Doppler Effect. So let's bring them on now. Welcome to KGNU, y'all.
1: Hey, how's it going?
0: Good. It's so nice to have you all in here.
2: It's nice to be here. We're really, really excited to be here.
0: All right. So, you know, we're going to chat a bunch, but I think it'd be great to just hear some music right off the bat. So why don't you play us your first song?
2: All right. This is Godless Country. You can find it on Spotify, too.

0: 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Thank you so much for being here, y'all.
1: Thank you for having us.
0: Would you mind going around and just introducing everybody who is on the airwaves right now and what instrument are they playing?
1: Yeah, of course. So on guitar, we have James and we have Luca. And then on bass, we have Sawyer. On drums, we have Jack. And I'm Caroline. I'm the vocalist.
0: Great. And actually, I should have asked before, but what grades are you all in right now?
1: I am going into my junior year.
2: I am too.
1: James is also going into his junior year. And so is Sawyer. Not Sawyer. Sorry. So is Luca.
3: Jack here. I'm going into my senior year.
0: All right.
4: And I'm a sophomore.
1: That was nice. Sawyer.
0: Okay, so all high school. And do you all go to the same high school, or did you find each other through the Global Sound Studio?
3: Funny enough, we actually all go to different schools. We found each other through the Global Sound Studio.
0: Okay. All across the Front Range? Are we going to shout out some schools here or no?
3: Yeah. I go to Front Range Community College. James goes to Legacy. Luca goes to PRA in Erie.
1: I go to Jefferson Academy.
4: And I go to DSA in Denver.
0: All right. So all over the map. And, you know, we talked a little bit about how you all met, which is through the Global Sound Studio program, which is based in Broomfield, I believe.
3: Yep.
0: How did you all find each other, realize that your instruments, your playing style, your interest in music kind of gelled together?
3: Well, it all started as a three-piece with Caroline, James, and myself. And then we had a guitarist who didn't really fit our vibe. So he left and we got Luca. And then we went through a couple bassists, as bassists are usually harder to find because nobody likes to play bass. And after a couple years, we found Sawyer. All through the Global Sound program.
0: And was there like a question you asked people, or did you listen to people play, or did you talk about your influences going into forming this ensemble?
1: I think most of it was, it came from when we were writing our originals. Just being able to feel the vibe and match it was a really big part for me of like knowing that these are my people, these are my band, these are the people that I can really work well with.
0: Absolutely. Okay, great. And I picked up on a little bit of a political message in the first song that you guys played. And, you know, that's definitely a choice that not all bands make. So can you tell me a little bit about that choice for your band?
1: Yeah, absolutely. I think it was mostly my choice, but I don't think the band
3: was.
1: Yeah. And it was because one of my favorite artists is Hozier, and he always talks about how you have to protest just as loudly as they're committing atrocities. And so this is my protest, and this is how I'm showing up.
3: This is our protest.
1: Our protest.
0: Yeah, absolutely. I mean, I guess to expand upon that just a little bit, you know, because we don't get to hear from a lot of high school aged people on KGNU every single day. How are you all feeling about the political state of the world and things? And how is music helping you cope with that?
1: I think it's a very personal journey for each of us. And for me, it's a little bit frustrating with everything that's going on, partially because it's so hard to keep up, and partially because of what is happening both in the U.S. and around the world. And music has helped me just have an outlet, because sometimes it really does just feel insurmountable, but this makes it feel a little bit more manageable.
3: Yeah. And of course, I'll add on to that, like, none of us are able to vote yet. I guess I would be the closest age. I'm 17. And just going into, like, what our world will be. Like, we need to change stuff now to change the future.
0: That is a really good point, not being able to vote yet and still finding a way to have a voice. Very important.
5: I really feel like lately it's really more messy and what everybody needs.

0: she really puts a lot of her heart into that. But I think most of us, we fully enjoy playing at shows and having people dance and maybe sing to cover songs, like old songs, our own songs. And I feel like that's a huge relief to see people coming together as a community in the world when most of the time you see people fighting for no rhyme or reason.
1: That's really well said. Thank you for sharing that, all of you. Anyone else want to comment on that? Yeah, go ahead.
2: I think the world's got too much hate. I also kind of agree with what Luca was saying. I think there's a lot of problems in the world right now, and I think that the world just needs more love. I think politics as a whole is kind of just becoming more like what side you're on, and just it just sparks a lot of fights between people, even if they all even if we kind of focus on our differences instead of our similarities in the world right now. And I think that's what we're kind of being led to do. And I think that music has always been a good outlet for all of us to kind of just spread love and try to find our similarities between us instead of our differences.
3: And again, we are 17, 16, 15. If we're seeing this, that's kind of an issue, I think.
1: Absolutely. Well, it's really nice to hear from all of you. Thank you for sharing all of those thoughts. Let's get back into some more music. We're listening to Doppler Effect here on KGNU. They're playing live in our studio. We'll do a couple songs in a row. So what do you have up next?
4: The next song we'll be doing is called Embers. It's a crowd favorite, I would say. And after that, we're going to do My Aphrodite, which for those of you who are interested in Greek mythology, you will recognize the influence.

0: Listening to Doppler Effect live in the KGNU studio today on the Afternoon Sound Alternative. My name is Indra Raj. Great to hear a couple more songs from you all. Do you want to tell us a little bit more about My Aphrodite, which was the song that you just played?
1: Yeah, of course. So I started writing the lyrics for that one after I read the myth of Aphrodite and Ares. They were forbidden to be together, and Zeus had the god of the sun, Helios, watch over them, which comes in the bridge where it says, "The sun can't see us now." So it's an homage to their romance and their love in Greek mythology.
0: Love it. Okay, so you all met at the Global Sound Studio, who, you know, we've been working with for the past few years to bring in various bands. And I'm curious to hear from, you know, any of you who want to comment on this, how being a part of that program has enhanced your journey as a musician individually and then maybe also as a band.
2: So I think that has really, like, that's really, like, not really enhanced, but that's, like, been my whole music career is through that program. Mateo is our, he's kind of the director there, and he just kills it on every recording, every show. Everything is perfectly well done. And then all the instructors there, just all of them, I've had, like, three different ones throughout my, like, eight-year time at Global Sound, and all of them have just been perfect, teaching me and all those different things. And the way that they had this band program form and the way that they brought all of us together, I think, was really well done. And I think I've met, like, so many new people there, and I've met so many new friends through music. And I think that's such, like, a huge part of my music career.
3: Yeah, and to add on to that, I'll say the instructors there are absolutely phenomenal. Like James said, he has three. I've had two over my career. I've been playing for about 9 years. James and I actually have the same instructor now. Shout out to Matt Gleason. He's in his own band, Entropist, which is a metal band. He's the drummer. He is absolutely phenomenal, and he actually facilitates our group band practice session for 2 hours every Friday, and he just kills it every single time. He puts up with all of our nonsense, and we are super happy to have him.
0: Great. Yeah, go ahead.
4: Personally, I was really, really close to quitting instruments when I started, and I thought it was the dumbest thing in the world because I was hitting roadblocks and it was miserable to learn a new coordination with your body. And going through Global Sound Studio and starting to practice with this band, I was pushed to continue doing that. And so if I had advice for anybody, it would be if you're ever starting something new, when you first hit the roadblocks, the best thing to do is to push through them, because now that I've gotten through that in this band, and shout out to Mateo, he helped me push through them. It's like everything clicked at some point, and now it's like my favorite thing to do in the entire world. And I found something new that I love, and I never thought that I would love it this much.
5: Yeah, the Global Sound has kind of been like my whole introduction to music and the music community, and it's just been a delight. And obviously it was not enjoyable at first, but like once I got into it, it was just awesome. And also like the people at Global Sound, the instructors, like even all my bandmates push me to be better, and it's just awesome. So yeah,
0: for anyone who's interested in potentially getting involved at Global Sound Studio, can any of you speak to some of the programming? You know, what does it look like for you? How often are you there? What are you doing? You know, you've talked about some of this. There's mentorship aspects, there's bands, there's individual lessons. But give us an example of maybe, you know, like a snapshot of what your experience is with Global Sounds.
3: Yeah, so my experience, I go in every single Wednesday for about 30 minutes at 4 o'clock with Matt Gleason, like I said. And we just go through, we practice whatever, usually whatever I want, and we practice whatever he thinks is good for me. Right now it's working on stick coordination for drumming. And yeah, just about there for 30 minutes. If you miss a lesson, you can make up a lesson, add an extra 30 minutes or whatever to your lesson. That's great.
1: And I can kind of cover the band aspect because that was how I got introduced to Global Sound. So I started with a summer band. So it's just a week long. You show up every day, you write a song, you learn two covers, and then you record at the end of the week and perform. And then the 6-week band is the next step after that. So every Friday, you go in the evening and you practice for 2 hours and 30 minutes, and you learn the same kind of setup. You learn two covers, and you write your own song. You record at the end of that and have a performance. And then we have gone on to be an advanced band, which lets us have like more full recordings that we do, and lets us do this, which is amazing, and let us do shows, and we'll have a music video out soon, hopefully, but also means we're on Spotify and anywhere you get your music, so please check us out.
0: How often do you guys practice as a group?
4: Every Friday, 6 to 8, and we kind of run through cover songs too for our shows, make them longer, but 6 to 8, and basically we just practice with Matt, and he helps coordinate all of us to learn these new songs and come up with some really great stuff.
0: Great. And speaking of shows, you guys have a couple upcoming performances. You want to shout those out?
1: Yeah, the one I wanted to shout out is we will be playing at the Adams County Fair on July 29th. That will be from 6 to 8:30. You won't just see us, but you will see all of the other amazing Global Sound bands, and you'll be able to experience us live.
0: Great. All right. Well, Doppler Effect is here in the studio. We have one more tune from you guys, so why don't we hear that now?
1: All right. Last but not least is the first original we wrote, which is Getaway Train.

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1: You're listening to KGNU, and we have had the Doppler effect, live in our studio today. Thank you so much for coming in, all of you. And
2: thank you guys.
1: We say goodbye, I want to make sure people can find you. So how can people find out more about what you're up to?
2: Yeah, so you can just look up Doppler Effect Broomfield on Spotify, YouTube, YouTube Music, Deezer, Instagram, thank you, and any other social platforms. I believe we're on Facebook and all that stuff.
1: All right. Well, it's been such a pleasure to have you all in the studio today. Keep up the good work, and hopefully we'll see you back here maybe.
2: Yeah, we'd love to be back. Thank you so much for having us.
1: Yeah, of course. Thanks so much for being here.
3: Thank you.
1: All right. So that was Doppler Effect live in the studio. We're going to keep things going after these messages.
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6: 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Chautauqua presents Meadow Music this evening with Jeff and Paige. The Muse Jazz Jam is tonight at Muse Performance Space. The Hot Tomatoes perform tonight at Dazzle. Interpolation performs at Dazzle tomorrow. The Robert Cray Band performs tomorrow at Chautauqua. And Jeff and Paige perform at Anderson Park in Wheat Ridge on Wednesday. 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
1: All right, we're going to do a ticket giveaway. We're going to listen to some music from the band first, the James Hunter Six. KGNU presents their show on Wednesday, July 1st at the Bluebird. Let's listen to it, and then we will do

All right, we've got a pair of tickets to see the James Hunter Six. You're just listening to now. KGNU presents their show at the Bluebird on July 1st. And we ask that callers have not won anything from KGNU in the last 30 days and that you can make it to the show. And I will take calls for this in the studio now, 303-442-4242. 303-442-4242 if you'd like to catch the James Hunter Six at the Bluebird Theater on Wednesday, July 1st. That's this Wednesday. If you want to win a pair of tickets, 303-442-4242. I'll take those calls now.

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This is the Afternoon Sound Alternative. I'm your host, Indra Raj. Thanks to Doppler Effect, who came in earlier in the hour to play some music for us and tell us what they're up to. They are a youth band formed through the Global Sound Studio in Broomfield. I think for the past 3 or 4 years now, we've had a band in every year from their advanced band program, and it's always so fun to catch up with them. And yeah, great stuff. We'll have that studio session up on our website and social media probably by tomorrow, so you can listen back to it. You can also listen back to this entire show and other KGNU music shows and content at kgnu.org. Okay, this last set of music. Started it with the James Hunter Six, Ain't That a Trip, featuring Van Morrison. Congratulations. Congratulations to our ticket winner on that one. KGNU presenting their show this Wednesday, July 1st at the Bluebird. So it's coming up in a couple days. Then we heard from Angelo De Augustine. His new album on Asthmatic Kitty Records came out in late April, Angel in Plain Clothes. And we heard Mirror, Mirror off of that one. And then I've been sort of just thinking about Beck recently. So pulled out a very early one from Mutations, 1998 release, which will be, I think, one of his more familiar tunes to those who don't probably know as much of his catalog as I do. Tropicalia off of that. Just interesting to ruminate on his connections to Latin and South American music. And it's kind of making a return. He just did a collaboration with the Meridian Brothers and the Mexican Institute of Sound, an excellent release that dropped about a few weeks ago, a month ago. So yeah, just been thinking about that. Brought that onto the airwaves today. Then another throwback, Radiohead's Hail to the Thief, which came out in 2003. What the heck? That feels so... Again, I just can't believe that's so far away. But we heard Backdrifts off of that. A favorite of mine. And then taking it all the way to this month, a new release from Jo Mango. She's an artist out of Glasgow, and her new album is called The Light Switch, and this was totally not on my radar, but as so often happens when I'm listening to KGNU, my fellow Afternoon Sound alternative DJ Jessica Numbers played a piece of her music last Wednesday, and it stopped me in my tracks. It was so beautiful. So I tracked down the rest of the record and thought I'd play a little bit of it today. We heard The Clock. Nice, mellow indie sound on that record, if that's what you're looking for these days. And in the background right now, another just absolute favorite artist of mine that has emerged, not generally, but for me in the past handful of years, is Lauro, Brazilian indie music artist. His new album, Lau, just dropped on the Mexican Summer label on Friday, and we're listening to Tiselagem off of that. So that gets us caught up here on the Afternoon Sound Alternative. It's just about 2 o'clock, so we have about a little less than an hour left of the show to go, and feeling comfortable. I think I'm going to get through all the music I wanted to play today and then maybe get to throw on some extras as well. We're going to have a ticket giveaway, another one in the next hour of the show. So looking forward to that. Going to shout out an event we have happening this Sunday, July 5th. It's called the Day of Black Sun. It's the official Eclipse show, which, if you don't know, is our hip hop show on Sunday nights from 7 to 10 p.m. Going on for decades now. So that crew has taken over the Mutiny Comics and Coffee establishment in Inglewood this Sunday, July 5th, from 11 a.m. to 10 p.m. So there's going to be a lot going on. Classic hip-hop films, live mixes by Eclipse DJs. And then we're going to do
Eclipse remote from the shop from 7 to 10 p.m. So you can find out more information about that on our social media and kgnu.org. Lots going on here at KGNU. So much to talk about. But we're going to listen to some more music now. Up next, one of my favorite releases from this year from two South Asian producers, Balti and Lapgan. It's called Threads, and everything on it is good. So we're going to listen to a bit of that, and then the rest of this next set of music, mostly new music in this next set, and something from about 10 years ago as well. So I hope you enjoy it. You're tuned in to KGNU FM 88.5 Boulder, KGNU 1390 Denver.

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Tomorrow, Australian neo-psychedelic band Wolfmother are at the Ogden. This Wednesday, the James Hunter Six bring their R&B and soul sounds to the Bluebird. On July 10th, KGNU is presenting three concerts. The instrumental soul jazz group Delvin Lamar Organ Trio is at Cervantes Masterpiece. 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And Cosmic Americana band The Future Birds are at Gothic Theater. On July 12th, Black Uhuru and the Idols headline the 24th annual Soul Rebel Reggae Festival at Levitt Pavilion. Looking ahead, Leon Madsen is at Globe Hall on July 19th. Ukrainian group Daka Braka is at Chautauqua on July 22nd. Oza Modley is at The Fox on August 22nd. And hip-hop artist Papa Rod is at Cervantes on August 31st. 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

frente, country and white. Bad girls love mass and frente, country and white. 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

All right, we're going to listen to some Delvon L'Amour Organ Trio right now. If I can turn it on. There we go. Listen to a little bit of this, and then we'll do a ticket giveaway. We'll listen for a little bit.

All right, if you like what you're hearing, I'm going to do a little ticket giveaway for the Delvon Lamar Organ Trio, KGNU presenting this show on Friday, July 10th at Cervantes Masterpiece. And they call it feel-good music, and that is the case. And I actually got a chance to talk to Delvon Lamar on the Morning Sound Alternative last Wednesday. You can go back and listen to that. We also put the interview up on social media and the website. Had some interesting things to say, including the fact that he learned the organ by watching someone else play it. And the first time he sat down at the organ, he just knew what to do, which is bonkers to me. And he's just a really talented guy. So should be a great show. We have a pair of tickets, again, to see KGNU Presents Delvon Lamar Organ Trio Friday, July 10th at Cervantes Masterpiece. And we ask that callers have not won anything from KGNU in the last 30 days and that you can make it to the show. So I'll take those callers now, 303-442-4242, 303-442-4242. Delvon Lamar Organ Trio, July 10th, Cervantes.

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This is the Afternoon Sound Alternative. My name's Indra Raj. You're listening to KGNU. And it's 2:25, which means we have about 30 minutes left in the show. Let's talk about this last set of music. Started with Balti and Lopgon's fantastic new album, Threads. Came out in early April, and I feel like I'm just going to be playing it until I played everything off of that. We heard Romance off of that. And then a really fantastic person that I just discovered, Tabby Yosha. She's a Quebecois singer of Haitian origin. And she has a new EP out called Pink Moon on the Bon Sound record label. This came out in early June. And we heard Out of Sight off of that. Fantastic soul music from her. Just my kind of soul music. Then we heard from Societe 25, which means society in Turkish. This is some classic Anatolian psych. It's a little bit of a super group. Songwriter and vocalist Merv Erdem from Kit Sebastian. Guitarist and producer Glenn Fallows from Mr. Bongo and Globeflower Masters. And producer and composer Paul Elliott from a bunch of different things, including Project Gemini, Bacow Rhythm and Steel Band. So many good things. They came together on this album, Yegara, on True Thoughts, came out on May 22nd, and it's excellent. Everything on it is excellent. I've already played it a few times on KGNU, and I know others are playing it too. So we heard Inot off of that, and then over to another favorite release of mine from this year, London-based DJ and producer Izco has a new album called Power Scroft on Brownswood. Really eclectic, really interesting production, and we heard Down 4 featuring Escuelo off of that one. And then, taking it back 10 years ago to one of my favorite albums by The Range, which is the project of electronic producer James Hinton. The album called Potential, and you know, I just don't even know if he's released anything since then, but this album, so good, and we heard one of my favorite tracks from it called So. And in the background, oh, then we heard some Delvon Lamar Organ Trio, KGNU presenting that show happening on Friday, July 10th, and an interview with Delvon Lamar is up on our website now. And in the background right now, another favorite. So many things that I've loved this year that I'm getting into today's show. Martin, Dutch producer. His new album's called Music for Existing, came out in mid-May, and we're listening to Heavy Sound off of this one. Again, lots of interesting production on this one. So that gets us caught up here. Taking a little bit of time in each break to tell you about things happening in and around the station. Another exciting thing is next week is KGNU's Summer Fun Drive. It's a little mini drive that we do to help raise funds for the station. And we have some special programming here and there, but really fun is Saturday, July 12th. We will be broadcasting from our new building during our Saturday morning and early afternoon programming. And as a part of that, our Old Grass, New Grass Collective has decided to have a little pancake breakfast in our new building, open it up to the public, maybe have some tours, invite you all in. So that's Saturday, July 12th, and we hope that you'll join us. And it's going to be a nice way to celebrate the new space, Old Grass, New Grass, and our entire community, which includes you, the listener. So we hope to see you there. And that's it. I'll have one more announcement before the end of the show, but I want to fit some more music in, so let's do that. Up next, we're going to hear one of my favorite songs just in general, and I dug it out of one of those playlists I have sitting in my playlists folder of songs that I just love. So this is from the Black Pumas from 2023. And we'll hear that and then a bunch of other stuff, including several new things. Lots of new music on today's show, as always. All right, thanks for listening. This is the Afternoon Sound Alternative on KGNU.

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0: All right, it is 2:51. Coming to the end of the Afternoon Sound Alternative. Here on KGNU. All right, this last set of music. Lots of things I like. Maybe you too. Started off with Black Pumas. 2023 release, Chronicles of a Diamond. We heard More Than a Love Song off of that. The groove on that song is so good. Definitely something that I like to pull out every once in a while. And then some new music from rapper Vince Staples. Kind of a departure from some of the stuff that he started out with, you know, probably 10 plus years ago. Little more understated in production and style, and definitely bringing in more elements of R&B than just hip hop. So his new album's called Cry Baby on Loma Vista Records, came out in early June, and we heard White Flag off of that. Then a really wonderful EP from Alumine, Guerrero, and El Bujo called Patagonia, Patagonia. Kind of a cumbia folktronica vibe on that one, out on the Chica Chica label. I feel like all the folktronica releases I come across, well, not all of them, but a lot of them are on Chica Chica. This came out on June 12th. We heard of Vamos al Saus featuring Montoya on that one. Such good stuff. Then a favorite new release for sure for me is from Evax and Ratatat. Evax is actually one of the members of Ratatat. This new album called Just Like Fire out on Because Records. It came out on Friday, so just a few days ago. And we heard When I'm Gone off of that. We paired that with Apparat, who just married. There's a marriage there, Ratatat and Apparat. Not just because their names sound similar. But Apparat had a new release in February of this year called A Hum of Maybe. It was the first after 6 years on Mute Records. And we heard the title track off of that. In the background right now, we're listening to Beatrice M., new electronic album from her called Sinking on Tectonic Records. I have no idea where I found this, but here we are. Great stuff from her. This is called Disco Corner. There's some disco in here. Anyway, we got about 30 seconds until you hear the afternoon headlines, followed by our news and public affairs programming. And then back to music at 7 p.m. with Opera Box, A Classic Monday, and The Present Edge. So stay tuned, stay connected. 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

0: Tomorrow is Colorado's primary election, and a lot of key races are on the ballot for governor to Congress. At the top of the ticket, Democratic Senator Michael Bennett and Attorney General Phil Weiser are competing in a tight race to be the nominee for governor. Republicans have a three-way race between state lawmaker Scott Bottoms and Barbara Kirkmeyer, and political outsider Victor Marks. On the congressional side, longtime Democratic Congresswoman Deanna DeGette in Denver is trying to fend off two challengers. And in the state's true toss-up district CD8, two Democrats are hoping to take on incumbent Republican Gabe Evans this fall and flip one of the most competitive seats in the country. Ballots must be returned by 7 p.m. Tuesday through an official drop box or at a vote center. It's been a hot start to the summer in the Rocky Mountains, with long-term forecasts pointing to higher-than-average temperatures for the rest of the season. Bigger cities often experience extreme heat due to urban heat island effect, that due to fewer green spaces and more surfaces that absorb heat easily. But rural areas are often vulnerable to heat due to different reasons, like older populations or high concentrations of people who work outside, whether it's in agriculture or in recreation. Marjorie Hardin with the Colorado Resiliency Office says the state has been doing lots of work to support the state's rural areas with heat.
1: Part of the reason that we've seen increasing demand for extreme heat support is an increasing number of hot days and heat waves in recent decades. So 7 of Colorado's top 10 hottest years on record have occurred since 2010. And we know that further and significant warming is expected in all parts of Colorado in all seasons over the next several decades.
0: The state helps rural communities develop heat action plans and helps provide funding and resources for heat mitigation. That includes planting trees in towns to create more shade, building with heat-resistant building materials, and creating shade structures and cooling shelters. The Snyder Fire burning in Mesa County claimed the lives of 3 firefighters this weekend after fire quickly spread through high winds. On Saturday, 2 wildfires had crossed the Utah-Colorado border in Mesa County. By Sunday morning, increased wind meant merging Jones and Snyder fires within the county had burned a total of 28,000 acres. In addition to the 3 Wildland Fire Service firefighters who lost their lives, 2 others were injured after sheltering from the fires crossing the border. Mesa County Sheriff's Office evacuated campers from the banks of the Colorado River on Saturday night. Governor Polis says the 2 injured firefighters were transported out of the area by helicopter and are being treated. In a statement reported by the Colorado Sun, Polis remarked, quote, "To the loved ones of those lost and to their crew members, some who are still battling the flames, we know the state of Colorado mourns alongside you."

0: 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Tonight, celebrate Independence Day with an evening of patriotic music at Harlow Platz Park. 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
2: 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It's just past 3 p.m. Time now for Metro. I'll be your host today, Dave Ashton. On today's program, on Saturday, I attended a vigil wherein the local Anglican community has asked ICE to stay the removal of Reverend Edward Nalwamba. Edward is a 78-year-old pastor from Uganda who has lived in the United States for over 25 years. Supporters in the Ugandan community in Denver and at Resurrection Anglican Fellowship Greenwood Village are asking ICE not to deport Reverend Nalwamba to his home country of Uganda, where he faces severe persecution by the government, including imprisonment, torture, and even death. And at the gathering outside of the ICE GO Detention Center in Aurora, I had the opportunity to meet Joy Athanasiou, legal counsel working pro bono to ensure justice for Pastor Edward. And Joy is joining me here on Metro today. Joy, thank you for taking some time. A lot of things are moving, but thank you for joining us on Metro today.
3: Thank you for having me.
2: Let's start with a little background on who Edward Nalwamba is as a person.
3: He's been a lifelong pastor. He was a pastor in Uganda through the Idi Amin regime, and then through the Milton Obote regime, and then through the current Museveni regime until he left there right at the end of 2001 and came to the U.S. He was also very supportive of his community through that time in Uganda. And then also while he's been here in the United States, where he's continued to be a pastor with the Anglican Church in Uganda, he believed that it was his duty to speak out for the basic rights of his community and for the people of Uganda. And that, of course, made him a target of the Ugandan government through those different administrations. And then when he came to the United States for a religious conference, after having some run-ins with the Ugandan government right before coming here, he ended up being warned by some of his colleagues in Uganda not to return because the government was looking for him and they believed that he would be killed. And from what we understand, a couple of his colleagues were killed and others disappeared. There are a few colleagues that he never found out what happened to them, even up to today. And since he came to the U.S., he continued to be a pastor, and he's amassed just a wonderful community of people that he has really just shown this incredible spirit of hospitality, of love, of giving, and of giving back to the community. And he's been such a light for that community. And I was impressed at all of the people who came out to support him, all of the people who've reached out to me, and all of the people whose lives he's touched. It's been really impressive. In addition to being a pastor, he also was a primary caregiver for one in particular, severely disabled young men who are both paraplegic and who he provided like substantial daily care and daily love. And so it's been such a hole left in the hearts of those families as well. And then he also helped guide so many other families through medical hardship and other hardship. The time that he's been in the U.S., he's made a real deep impression on his community.
2: It was amazing at the vigil outside of the gates of the ICE GEO detention facility. The photographs that people were holding up, you know, a young woman holding up a picture of Pastor Edward ministering to her in her sickbed as a very small child and saying that he had tremendous influence on her life to be a spiritual person, a person of faith. All of these photos, it seemed like, of Pastor Edward were delivering care to people who were very obviously in need in a lot of medical situations. He's a frontline spiritual worker.
3: I would agree. And it's interesting that you bring that up because I had not seen many of those photos either, and I had not heard many of those stories either. I did not realize the depth of how much he personally helped these families through hard times and the effect that he's had on so many families over the years. And you mentioned his faith. I have been amazed myself representing him at his unwavering faith and unwavering optimism and spirit. And even in the worst of times, which he has been going through now while detained, he has been a guiding light for others. And he has guided so many other people in detention. He's talked about some of the very young men that he's met in detention from all over the world with language barriers, with cultural barriers. And even though he's been very sick for a big chunk of his time in detention and very weak, and in the most hopeless of times, he's still on a mission to give hope to these other individuals that are there and who've gone through equally hard times and their own severe trauma.
2: Edward has been in the detention center in Aurora since September. He's served 9 months,
3: yes.
2: Not even of a sentence, but just being held at his advanced age of 78 years old. Tell us about his health and his well-being.
3: He was detained on September 18th of 2025 for absolutely no reason, in our opinion. The detention was unlawful. The government is allowed to detain individuals to enforce an order of removal, but he had a very complex case that had gone through the courts for years. He had been a victim of legal malpractice on more than one occasion and ended up with a very complex ruling that upheld the lower court's decision that what he had suffered in Uganda before coming here did not constitute persecution. So people have to understand that I think there's a lot of misinformation out there in the public. We have what's called asylum, which is that people who qualify as refugees under the international definition, which is that they've fled their country and they can't return because they have a well-founded fear of future persecution for a protected reason. Those protected reasons include things like political activities or political opinion. They also include religion, and they include ethnic group. Other protected grounds may be something like being forced to be a child soldier, being forced to undergo female genital mutilation. And then in severe cases, it does also include severe domestic violence and also includes persecution by gangs. If the gangs are powerful enough, a powerful entity that the government cannot or will not control. So those protected reasons and that fear of future persecution enables someone to apply for asylum in the U.S. And we have two different ways that people are refugees. Refugee processing is done overseas, usually in coordination with the UN. Usually we're looking at circumstances where individuals are in a refugee camp or we've had like a massive war. The other alternative, asylum, can only be applied for on U.S. soil. It cannot be applied for from outside of the United States. So when Pastor Nawamba came and he attended his religious conference and he had planned to stay to visit some friends for a couple of months, and then he had calls from colleagues telling him, you can't come back. The government is actively looking for you and they are going to harm you. And at that point, he learned that he could apply for asylum and took the steps to make that application. He had experienced, unfortunately, more than one experience of legal malpractice that really complicated his case. And ultimately, after several years, the courts ruled that what had happened to him before coming here did not constitute persecution, which I believe that it would constitute persecution because the last incident, he was abducted by government soldiers. A bag was put over his head. He was driven around and threatened with a gun to his head for hours and then taken to one of these, quote, safe houses where he was then interrogated for hours and then later dumped kind of in an area, the best way to put it is like mass graves of opposition. So I would consider that persecution, but the court ended up ruling that that wasn't severe enough. But our law is still supposed to protect people who manage to escape before they're killed. In my opinion, even if the court did not feel like that was enough, certainly his fear of future persecution was well-founded. And certainly he should have been granted on that level. But asylum is extraordinarily complex, and we see many, many deserving cases that end up losing in the appellate courts, which is what happened here. However, then the government determined to let him stay with permission, which is very common and has been built into our system since 1952, where ICE and the government can exercise discretion and weigh both positive factors and negative factors and grant individuals the ability to stay. He was granted what we call an order of supervision for 14 years before it was summarily revoked on September 18, 2025. Please keep in mind, he has no criminal history whatsoever. He has no negative history whatsoever. It was simply the current administration's change of policy to basically erase discretion across the board and detain and deport anyone that they can. Now, I know that I kind of digress to your question being how he's done in detention. When he was detained on September 18th of 2025, Pastor Nawamba was a very healthy, active 78-year-old. He could do 15 to 20 push-ups. He walked extensively. He went up and down stairs extensively. He did Zumba. He was an avid ping pong player to the point that he was teaching other detainees in detention how to play ping pong. Overall, he was very healthy. The only issue that he had going into detention is that he had a very mild case of AFib with no symptoms whatsoever to the point that the doctors

0: in part due to medical neglect, we also believe in part due to malnourishment and a basic lack of nutrients from the food that is served at the detention center, from the lack of quantity and from the lack of protein, fresh vegetables, fresh fruit. They are getting very poorly fed in detention, and it is having a real effect, not just on our client, but on everybody at the detention center. Shortly after going into detention, he started having cold symptoms. By mid-December, he actually was diagnosed, from what I could see in the medical records, even though he didn't know this, he was diagnosed with pneumonia. He was given an antibiotic and cold medicine. It appeared from the records there was very little monitoring. Then I saw in the records 2.5 weeks later, early January, a 30-pound weight loss. And right after that, he collapsed. He was severely ill. He was finally taken to the infirmary, where he remained for, I think, about 10 days and was treated again for pneumonia. But that experience of being so ill, the weight loss and the severity of the pneumonia left him wheelchair bound and incredibly weak, also left him battling severe dizziness, also left several now abnormalities in his blood work, again, that are indicative of lack of nutrients, malnourishment, extremely weakened condition. And then over the past 3 weeks, since June 8th, he has had another upper respiratory virus that he was treated very briefly on June 12th and given Robitussin. And then, despite his multiple requests to be seen again, was not seen in the clinic until yesterday evening for the first time, because we actually asked our senators and our congressional representatives to help us intervene because of this lack of medical treatment. Senator Hickenlooper went to the detention center yesterday, and they finally sent him to the medical clinic last night. And I could see the severity of his cough. It is back in his chest. He was complaining of rib pain. Again, he was complaining of weakness. He's battled chills. And it took the intervention of our US Senator John Hickenlooper going there yesterday for them to finally give him a medical visit.
1: This is just horrible how it exemplifies the conditions inside of the ICE GEO detention center in Aurora. And the malnutrition is a story that continues to emerge with people being held inside. And then that being tied to this profit motive where the taxpayers are paying $400 per person for each of the 1,500 individuals inside of there. But yet, a couple square meals a day is beyond the capacity of this private prison to provide. Instead, they have a system to sell people food that is a little more sustaining inside of there. So it's just designed to destroy the individual. Pastor Edward has at least the benefit of a community that's standing with him and able to bring attention as well as bring resources to bear. So maybe he can have money put on his books in order to get a couple better meals. But this is really happening to almost anyone that's in there. The malnutrition is rampant. And then the other conditions are such that the individual health is destroyed by this whole process that we're paying for.
0: You are correct. The only way that he has survived is buying food from the commissary. And the only way that he's been able to do that is the congregation of his church has given money weekly. They deposit money weekly for him to be able to buy basic food. And still, even with what they're contributing and what they are able to do, the commissary only sells very limited things. And of course, we're still lacking protein and fresh fruits and vegetables that they are not getting access to. And so, even with his ability, which is so much greater than so many other people in that detention center, to buy things from the commissary because of his congregation, most of the other individuals are not able to do that. It is truly shocking that we would allow this to happen in the United States. The federal government has these ICE detention standards.

0: standards. Now, I want every listener to keep in mind, this is very important. This is civil detention. This is not a criminal penalty. This is not criminal incarceration. The guidance and the statutes and the regulations are designed to only detain people to effectuate deportation from the United States, effectuate removal, or there are specific exceptions that if a person is deemed to be a danger to the community or a flight risk, then ICE is given more latitude to detain them for a longer period of time. But without that danger to the community or flight risk, individuals are not supposed to be detained. And we had the US attorney admit in court that he was not deemed a danger to the community or a flight risk. Yet we've had this scenario, and this has happened in so many cases. This is not just his case. Our taxpayer dollars are going towards detaining individuals who have no risk to the community, who are not a danger to the community. And he's been detained now for over 9 months. That should anger every American because ICE is spending a fortune of our tax dollars wholly unnecessarily for no reason. Before the Trump administration, for the last few years, the average annual budget for ICE was around $10 billion. Congress, between last summer, July, and a few weeks ago with reconciliation, has given ICE and overall immigration enforcement $100 billion of our taxpayer money to treat humans like this. And then ICE, there's supposed to be these ICE detention standards that all facilities nationwide, whether they're private or whether they're government, are supposed to be abiding by these detention standards. And there has been a wholesale violation of ICE detention standards in the past year and 3 months. And the Trump administration has eliminated or largely eliminated oversight. So, in other words, in my opinion, they're basically just turning their backs and letting these private corporations do whatever they want with our taxpayer dollars.
1: Pastor Edward is a 78-year-old man from Uganda. He has lived in the United States for over 25 years and has done nothing but comply with ICE requirements, been very clearly a benefit to the community. And it's so obvious to me that immigrant people in our country bring perspective and experience that absolutely enriches our community. And this narrative of them being such a threat is obviously false. Yet, as you're pointing out with these budget numbers, the weight, the heft of the federal government is on this extreme mission of the law-abiding people who are the vast majority are complying with what the system has asked of them for many years. They seem to be like the low-hanging fruit that are now not being considered as human beings or as individuals, but just being swept up in these dragnets as if they've done something wrong.
0: Absolutely. The system has never been perfect. And we've seen over decades, especially since this private prison system was created. Let me just go back for a minute. Back before the 1980s, mid to late 1980s, immigration detention was not a thing at all. I had learned that up until the mid 1980s, the entire immigration detention was one little section of one floor of the federal building downtown. I think literally a handful of cells. We had some laws starting in the 1990s that expanded criminal removal grounds of immigrants. And it really had to do with the war on drugs, and all of these additional laws came into being. And then it just expanded exponentially from there. So individuals who've lived here for decades and decades and decades and are permanent residents, can be deported for having a very minor drug possession conviction from 30 years ago. We've all had to work with this as immigration attorneys, working with individuals who are in their 40s and 50s and had a drug problem when they were 19 and ended up with a drug possession conviction, or something along those lines, and they've been a stellar member of the community ever since. The government can deport them now for something that happened all those years ago because there aren't time limits in the law. So overall, this idea that there are all these criminal immigrants running around out there is incredibly false. The percentage of immigrants who are criminals is like 1%. Then the government wants to tell us about all these criminal immigrants roaming around. Their definition of a criminal is incredibly broad. We routinely see individuals who are arrested for traffic offenses getting labeled as criminals. We routinely see these individuals who had that one little incident 30 years ago, minor misdemeanor, a decade ago, 2 decades ago, whatever, are getting lumped into this dangerous criminal umbrella. And the true criminal immigrants are a tiny fraction. The overwhelming majority, whether they have lawful status, they have permanent status, or they have temporary status, or they have no status, the overwhelming majority have no criminal histories or have minor traffic, just like you or I. And so it's such a falsity. And I have been incredibly blessed. And I think that's what kept me in this area of law for what is now about 25 years. I have been incredibly blessed because nearly 100% of the people that I have worked with, I mean, we're talking 99.9% of the individuals that I have worked with have been such wonderful individuals. And they've been so kind and so incredibly hospitable, grateful, just the most caring individuals you could ever meet. And yes, that's who the government, that's who the media, that's who social media are now labeling as these bad criminal immigrants. And it's really sad.
1: Joy, just in wrapping up, all of these statistics published by the New York Times last week indicating that immigrant removal, one of the justifications is that it leads to job openings, that people are able to get jobs that immigrants are holding and preventing natural born Americans from getting them. But the facts actually bear out that in many instances, jobs that immigrants are doing are in support of things that people born here or otherwise privileged are supported by immigrant jobs. And when these workers go away, then some of those other jobs go as well. So there's
0: Yes.
1: certainly evidence that where the ICE is targeting people, job loss is the next thing to follow.
0: You are correct. There have been numerous credible studies over the past decades that immigrant workers actually complement U.S. workers, actually improve the ability, more job openings for U.S. workers, better job openings for U.S. workers. They complement our workforce. So, what people don't understand is that in our economy, we have shortages of certain types of skills, and we can't take Americans and just retrain them for these skills that we have shortages with because we have natural shortages, and it takes a lot of time, it takes a lot of effort, and there's certain jobs that we're just not going to retrain US workers to do. Like, I don't know how many Americans you know that work on a dairy farm. I don't know any who don't own the dairy, right? Non-owning dairy farm workers. They're simply jobs that Americans don't do and won't do. I do know for a fact that dairy farms in Colorado pay a really good wage. I also know for a fact that that work is very hard and that we don't have a visa. So the dairy farm owners have no choice. Because we don't have a visa for dairy farm workers. And I think this is another really big piece of misinformation. Most Americans think, oh, why don't they just apply? But in reality, for the vast majority of immigrants, especially the workers that we need the most, there is literally no way to apply because we don't have a visa for the workers that we need. For the visas that we do have, the paths that we do have, there are a couple that are easy to go through the process, but the majority of those are incredibly difficult, if not nearly impossible. Pastor Nwamba was in that category. He had a path, but that path, because of how convoluted and how antiquated our laws are, his path, like the vast majority, is incredibly difficult to go through. We need to modernize the system, and only Congress can do that.
1: And it took the intervention of Colorado Congress member John Hickenlooper to change the course of events for Edward Nwamba's date of deportation. So, Joy, please give us an update on Reverend Edward Nwamba.
0: So, number one, he was actually seen in the medical clinic at some point yesterday afternoon or evening. So, we were able to at least get him seen. And then this morning, we had originally been told that he would be moved out of the Aurora ICE detention center early this morning to prepare for his removal from the United States tomorrow. And as of right now, he's still at the Aurora ICE detention center. So, that's a very good sign. We still have a formal motion to reopen pending with the Board of Immigration Appeals, which is the appellate body for the immigration court, but it's still housed under the Department of Justice, so it's not a separate court. But we still have a formal motion to reopen pending, and along with that, a formal request asking them to stay his removal while that motion is adjudicated. So those two are still pending, and he's still in Aurora, and that's what we know as of this moment.
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0: 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I'm Janine Jackson. This week on Counterspin, do you disagree with anything that the Trump administration is doing? Are there other people that share your view? Do you think you should get together and use your voices to say something? Well, that might make you a terrorist. Do you think I'm joking? Do you want to test it? We'll talk about the criminalizing of dissent with Seth Stern, Director of Advocacy at the Freedom of the Press Foundation. That's coming up this week on Counterspin, and we're going to get straight to it. 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The official government press release is headlined, "Leader of Antifa Cell Members in North Texas Sentenced to 100 Years in Prison for Terrorist Attack on ICE Facility." That statement from the Office of Public Affairs states that, quote, eight North Texas Antifa cell operatives were sentenced for their roles in rioting, using weapons and explosives, providing material support to terrorists, obstruction, and the attempted murder of an Alvarado police officer at the Prairieland Detention Center on July 4th, 2025, close quote. If you aren't questioning the Trump White House version of reality, in which vandals snuck into the reflecting pool with very sharp knives and razors because they hate freedom, you probably don't care about the Prairieland case. But for all of the rest of us, this is a nightmare. Historically, legally, morally, what is happening here? And how do people who think a country with aspirations for democracy, with the understanding that that critically involves protest and multiple voices, how do we respond to what has just happened in the case of activists who participated in a protest at Prairieland ICE Detention Center or didn't and are now facing lives in prison? There was never a time to not pay attention, to not understand that an official enemy campaign was always going to come for anyone designated undesirable, laws, practices, long-held understandings be damned. But if ever there were a time of comfortable ignorance, it's over. Here to help us see what's happening in this case and how to move forward is Seth Stern. He's the Chief of Advocacy at the Freedom of the Press Foundation, and he joins us now by phone. Welcome to Counterspin, Seth Stern.
1: Good to be here.
0: Well, we can start with material facts about Prairieland. A group of people gathered outside an ICE detention center to protest the policy, the actions of masked agents sweeping black and brown people off the street and into camps and then out of the country without due process, and to show audible support for those inside. And a man did shoot and wound a police officer. But we know this case is not ultimately about a noise protest or even the wounding of a police officer, because if it were that, the sentences would look different and we wouldn't be hearing things like assault on democracy or conspiracy to conceal documents. Can you just set us up a little with why you are so concerned about this? Because injustice is old, but this feels new.
1: It really does. What we're seeing here is an attempt to criticize not only an ideology, but a very loosely defined ideology. The administration's theory is that because they attended the same protest as the shooter, and because they read some of the same literature as the shooter, might have shared political views with the shooter, you can, from those facts alone, infer a conspiracy, infer an organized, as the administration would call it, terrorist attack. In reality, none of these people, including the shooter in all likelihood, came to the protest with any intention of a police officer being shot. Certainly, the other six defendants who were at the protest besides the shooter had no idea that was going to occur. There was no evidence and no allegation even that anyone had planned a shooting. When these people left their homes to go to a protest, they figured they would sleep in their own beds that night. At most, they might have contemplated the possibility of getting picked up for trespassing or a noise disturbance or the typical minor misdemeanors that people risk when they engage in protest activity. But there was no reason anyone would contemplate that they might be held criminally liable, their lives ruined, sentenced to decades behind bars for merely attending a protest where someone else shot somebody. The prosecutors and judge made very clear that their purpose was to send a message to people sharing a similar ideology. The prosecutor said, this is not any normal ideology. This is an ideology that endorses political violence, presumably referring to anarchism or whatever shared belief system these people supposedly had. But, you know, almost everyone in some circumstance or another would endorse some form of political violence. Like, I'm the grandson of Holocaust survivors. I don't really take issue with violence against Nazis. Does that mean that if I go to an anti-Nazi protest and I have some anti-Nazi books, let's say, on my bookshelf, that if someone else at the protest who I've never met commits an act of violence against a Nazi, that I'm then implicated in a conspiracy and go to prison for decades based on what that person does? It sounds absurd, but it's no more absurd than what happened at Prairieland. And yeah, I shouldn't neglect to mention one of the individuals who was convicted and sentenced to 30 years wasn't even at the protest. He's somebody who allegedly transported a box of pamphlets because his wife was at the protest, and he believed, according to prosecutors, that the box of pamphlets might implicate his wife, might be used against her. So he was concealing evidence. Evidence of what? This wasn't a how-to manual. Yeah, obviously, if his wife had been the one to shoot the police officer, which she wasn't, nobody alleges she was, and he had a how-to manual on, you know, where to get a gun, how to get into this protest, and how to shoot a cop, that would be a whole different case. We wouldn't be having this conversation. But that's not what was in the box. They were zines. They said nothing about this protest, about the Prairieland detention facility, about shooting this police officer. They were written years ago. They're political theory that's available at bookstores nationwide. So when they say that he concealed evidence by moving these zines, evidence of what? It's evidence of an ideology. It's evidence of somebody's reading habits. There should be no universe where that can be considered concealment of evidence because it's not probative of anything. You can't introduce somebody's reading habits or their library, their bookshelf, as evidence of a specific crime in court. And if you can, we've got a big problem because people have hundreds of books. Books can be interpreted any which way. I have plenty of books on my bookshelf that I'm sure someone could characterize as endorsing some form of violence or another. That doesn't mean I agree with the books. I might. It depends. But that's really a preposterous way to conduct criminal proceedings, is to thought police people to this degree.
0: And yet here we are, because I think for a lot of folks, it sounds just as weird as you've just laid out. First of all, it sounds like these rulings are not saying you can't protest. They're saying you can protest, just not against the administration, just not with these particular ideas. We all saw January 6th, but if you don't like it, then it's going to be labeled terrorism. And I guess I want to pull you out on that, because we can say what folks did was not illegal, but if you keep changing the law to make things illegal, you know, then the ground is shifting under our feet. And so what's happening there from a legal perspective? Are we just creating new categories? And now you can say, you know, yesterday you weren't violating the law, but today you are. And so now you go under the jail?
1: Well, theoretically, you can't do that because we've got a constitution that trumps any executive order or even statute. In this case, we're talking about NSPF 7 and the Trump administration's new counterterrorism memorandum, which don't change the law. They're simply an expression of prosecutorial priorities. And they instruct prosecutors to go after Antifa, to go after far-left groups, people who they view as anti-American, whatever that means, people with extreme gender ideologies. No idea what that one means. I mean, I've never heard of any sort of trans supremacy movement that wants to lock up cisgender people. So presumably they're just talking about people who believe that trans people should have rights, and now they're on the same plane as terrorists, as ISIS, according to this administration. It's all pretty absurd. But at the end of the day, we have a constitution that prohibits people from being locked up for what they think, write, or read, as long as they are not inciting imminent violence. So hopefully the appellate courts will reverse these convictions, but the law is only as good as the people who enforce it. So if the judiciary isn't up to the task, if the judiciary is compromised and lawmakers are unwilling to step in, and of course, at the end of the day, the president has pardon and clemency power, but we know who's president, so that's not something you can rely on, then yeah, the law is not as good as the paper it's written on. So that's the situation we're in. And if the appellate courts don't correct this egregious error that the trial courts have committed, we'll be in a really scary place. You know, remember in Georgia, they tried something very similar with the Stop Cop City protesters. Very similar situation. They indicted 61 people who were part of the Stop Cop City movement because a few of those individuals had allegedly committed criminal acts. Arson, vandalizing police cars, whatnot. There was no indication that all 61 of those people had anything to do with those isolated criminal acts, but they were looped into a RICO conspiracy solely because they, again, read the same zines, shared the same ideologies, were part of the same movement, had the same alleged belief system. That case fell apart, as it should have, after putting all 60 of those people through a whole lot of headache and expense, but still, it ultimately fell apart. And it was easy to dismiss at the time as, oh, this is just some local prosecutor who had an awful idea and made a fool of themselves. Now it's the federal government doing it. And you mentioned January 6th. The sentences here were far more severe than any sentences against anyone involved in January 6th. That issue was raised with the judge, who said, well, this case was charged differently. This case was charged as terrorism. So essentially incentivizing prosecutors going forward, if they want to get headline-grabbing sentences and make themselves look effective, to overcharge, to continue charging defendants as terrorism despite the lack of any evidence of them being terrorists, being affiliated with a terrorist group, or having any terrorist intentions. So we should expect to see more of this. Hopefully other trial judges will do their jobs and not leave it up to the appellate courts to clean up the mess.
0: Well, I think language is playing a role here. I mean, I have said repeatedly that when news media took war on terror out of quotes, we lost something. You know, a brain wrinkle got smoothed. So now we can just say terrorism. You know, I don't know actually what it is, but I know it's the very worst thing in the world, you know, and I don't need to ask any further questions. And we're now at that situation with Antifa. Like, what the actual heck? Like, you know, now Antifa is being legally identified as an organized thing? You know, what is meaningful? What changes when you allow folks to say, hey, we made up a name for everybody who thinks a certain way, and now you're a group and you're conspiring terrorism?
1: Well, I certainly agree. Even before the Trump administration, the idea of terrorism had kind of lost its meaning.
0: Right.
1: But I think one assumption that everybody for the most part had was that to be labeled a terrorist, you have to have engaged in or collaborated with others who engaged in violence, right, and that you had to have some foreknowledge of that violence. And to get to a point where people are being convicted of terrorism for merely going to a protest, where the prosecution didn't even bother trying to prove that they had any intention to commit an act of violence, that they had any foreknowledge that one of them might pick up a gun and shoot at a cop, is really quite alarming, because terrorism becomes less of an action and more of an ideology that people like Donald Trump can define as synonymous with dissent. Anyone whose beliefs are inconvenient to him or that interferes with his agenda becomes a terrorist. Anti-Trump and anti-American become interchangeable in the views of the administration and judges, apparently, who are sympathetic to them. So it's quite scary to have this kind of power to abuse the word terrorism, particularly in a domestic context. In the international context, we've long had the problem of prosecutors and judges and politicians characterizing things as national security threats with no basis to do so. Going back to the Pentagon Papers, where the truth about the Vietnam War was almost censored because the administration at the time called it a national security threat for the American people to know the truth. Fortunately, the judiciary back then rejected that. Reporters are threatened with prosecution under, for example, the Espionage Act, because their reporting supposedly poses a national security threat when, in fact, it merely is inconvenient to those in power. We see that, for example, in the case involving Hannah Nathanson, the Washington Post reporter whose home newsroom was raided. That's long been an issue in the context of national security in matters of war, international issues. But now you've got any local dissident, any activist, any person in any of the 50 states who opposes the president's agenda being treated the same way, being treated as a national security threat. The line between First Amendment protected dissent and terrorism is just entirely blurred by this administration. And again, the judges have the power to set it straight. Whether they will or not is to be determined.
0: Well, I will say I spoke with Mara Verheiden-Hilliard in 2017 about arrests after the first Trump inauguration, where police were saying if you were somewhere near an act of property damage, I think it was a car being set on fire, if you were near it, it's the same as you committing it. If you were wearing black, well, forget about it. You are obviously part of it. At the time, a Washington Post poll was saying that one out of every three D.C. residents were saying they'd taken part in a protest against Trump since his first inauguration. And that was half of the district's white residents, half of people making more than $100,000 a year, and a fifth of respondents over the age of 65. So what I want to say, and what I think you're wanting to say also, is you're not safe from this. Like, the idea that you're not going to do anything wrong is not going to protect you in this case. We're seeing the straight up criminalizing of resistance per se. And so I guess I'd ask you, what can we do? What can we be doing in the face of this?
1: That is important to remember, because it is easy for people to look at this and say, well, I am not an anarchist. I don't read these zines. I don't go to these kinds of protests. My protests are organized or permitted. Mm-hmm. I'm not at risk. But, you know, I mentioned Sanchez, who was convicted solely for transporting a box of zines. Think about the Don Lemon and Georgia Fort cases. They were arrested, of course, while covering a protest at a church in Minneapolis against immigration enforcement there. I don't think anyone would characterize Don Lemon as a far-left anarchist type. You can like him or not like him, but that's not something that he is. But the Trump administration sought a warrant that would have allowed it to gather from YouTube a list of subscribers to both Lemon and Fort's YouTube channels. Now, that warrant was fortunately rejected by a judge, but think about it. What possible evidence could a subscriber to Lemon and Fort's YouTube channels have that would assist the Trump administration in prosecuting its frivolous case against those journalists? All they saw was what was publicly broadcast. The prosecution already has that. This is clearly an attempt by the Trump administration to gather information about who is in possession, who is accessing news that it does not like. So just as Daniel Sanchez, Des Sanchez, was prosecuted for his box of zines, those who watch Don Lemon and Georgia Fort's show may have faced danger or risk down the road. Why else would prosecutors want their information? It has nothing to do with their case. So it's certainly a mistake to believe that this is a problem that is limited to, quote unquote, Antifa or people on the political fringes. Stephen Miller has said the entire Democratic Party is a terrorist organization. Donald Trump has called the press enemies of the people, has called his critics the enemy within. He is not only talking about anarchists when he says that. As far as what we can do, I would encourage people to make their voices heard. Of course, we're not in a position where Congress is likely to act, and we don't have control directly over what any judge does, but we have platforms. We have local newspapers. We have social media. We have the ability to write letters to the editor, op-eds, posts, videos, create noise, create a chorus of dissent. We've seen repeatedly, for example, with ICE in Minneapolis, that when there's enough resistance, the administration will back down or shift its priorities. People do have the power to do that. You know, this isn't a situation where there is some corporation that can be boycott, where there is a direct lever to pull to stop the administration from criminalizing dissent. But if there is enough uproar, and if we make that uproar to some extent bipartisan, there can be sufficient pressure to, if not stop them, cause them to be a bit more cautious and to dial it down. We need to continue making noise about this, continue talking about it on radio shows, continue talking about it on social media and in on newspaper pages. And we need to communicate clearly to people with different political ideologies that, hey, one day the shoe is going to be on the other foot. And once you give the government, once you give prosecutors the power to criminalize dissent in these ways, it's a matter of time before the political tides turn and that same power is used against you. Whereas earlier in the Trump administration, I think there was this feeling of exuberance on the right, the feeling that this party is never going to end. We're going to be in power forever. We're not really worried about these sorts of hypotheticals where it comes back to bite us one day. Now I think there might be a little bit of recognition that this MAGA thing is not going to last forever, that the political tides might be turning. And people are a bit more concerned about how the abuses that they're enabling, the powers that they're granting the president, could one day be used against them. So I think it's time to sort of lean into that and send that message.
0: Absolutely. Let me just ask you, in case you have any final thoughts about what journalists or reporters, you know, it's mixed. Independent reporters are bringing us the story. Elite reporters are doing something slightly different. Any thoughts about journalism and the role it plays right now?
1: Yeah, well, it's it's an old story where, yeah, independent journalists who are not necessarily abiding by this myth that good journalism has to be in this passive neutral voice that is so objective it doesn't acknowledge reality are calling it like it is, whereas some corporate outlets, although they have covered the convictions, they're covering these convictions the way that they covered, say, the Iraq war. You know, it's, well, one side says that these people were terrorists, and the defense attorney says that they weren't. The prosecutor says they are. Here's a quote from both sides. Done. It's good they're covering it, but in a way they're sort of sane-washing it by reporting it that way, by not giving any sense of how unusual this is, how unprecedented, and how absurd. And I'm not saying that they should editorialize if that is not the style of journalism they do. There's room for all different styles of journalism, but you don't lose neutrality by providing some historical context. So if you're not going to come out and say in your own voice that this is alarming and preposterous, you can provide historical context. You can talk about how dissent has been treated in the past, how unusual these charges are. Compare it to, as I saw one, as you said, independent outlet do, compare it to the Haymarket cases, you know, compare it to past abuses, McCarthyism, so on. Give readers that context. Don't just get a quote from both sides and call it a day. This is a bigger story than that.
0: All right. Well, we have lots more to talk about, but we'll end it now for now. We've been speaking with Seth Stern from the Freedom of the Press Foundation. Thank you so much, Seth Stern, for joining us this week on Counterspin.
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0: 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The show is engineered by Alex Noyes. I'm Janine Jackson. 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
5: Welcome to the Ralph Nader Radio Hour. My name is Steve Scrovan, along with my co-host, David Feldman. How's it going, David?
6: Hello, Steve.
5: And our intrepid producer, Hannah Feldman. Hello, Hannah.
7: Hello, Steve.
5: And the man of the hour. Guess who that is? Ralph Nader. Hello, Ralph.
8: Hello, everybody.
5: Ralph, we want to remind listeners of our offer to get Matthew Ho's Armistice Day speech. Tell us about that.
8: Yes. Matthew Ho, who's a 10-year Marine veteran in Iraq and Afghanistan, is disabled, made an address at a historic church in downtown Boston last fall, which I see as the greatest speech by a veteran since Smedley Butler wrote his War is a Racket, the most decorated Marine general in history, back in the late 1930s. And we're offering it in print free to anybody who writes in 2 weeks. So last week we got a good response. There's 1 week left, listeners. You can get this print by Matthew Ho, and it is a tremendous eye-opener to a lot of people about war and peace and the way veterans are edified for propaganda purposes by the Pentagon and the military-industrial complex. And Steve will tell you how to get it.
5: Yes, we're going to put a button on our Substack page, our Ralph Nader Radio Hour page, like we did last week, and you just press that button, and it'll take you to the place you need to go to get the copies of Matthew Ho's speech.
8: Free for one more week.
5: On today's program, we welcome back economist Dean Baker, and we will discuss a number of issues on which he has been elaborating in a series of articles in Money Trail. One of those issues is Social Security. Yes, a very important question. If budget hawks in Congress insist on maintaining that Social Security poses a big problem for the federal budget, why aren't they screaming from the rafters about Trump's proposed military budget, which is more than twice as big? The other issue is government fraud, waste, and abuse. Elon Musk was supposed to be solving that problem for us, but it turns out they were looking for fraud in all the wrong places, among the poor, when it was right in front of them all along, among the rich and powerful. Next up, we welcome back journalist and ocean activist David Helvarg. He's the founder and executive director of Blue Frontier, an ocean policy and media group. And he's also the author of the new book, Forest of the Sea, The Remarkable Life and Imperiled Future of Kelp. We'll talk to him about why kelp forests need our protection. As always, somewhere in the middle, we'll check in with our tireless corporate crime reporter, Russell Mokhiber. But first, the fraud was coming from inside the House, the White House. David.
6: Dean Baker is a senior economist at the Center for Economic and Policy Research, where he authors Beat the Press, his regular commentary on economic reporting. He has written several books, including Getting Back to Full Employment, A Better Bargain for Working People, The End of Loser Liberalism, Making Markets Progressive, False Profits, Recovering from the Bubble Economy, and The Conservative Nanny State, How the Wealthy Use the Government to Stay Rich and Get Richer. Welcome back to the Ralph Nader Radio Hour, Dean Baker.
9: Thanks a lot for having me on.
8: Yeah, welcome back, Dean. You can see from David's introduction that you deal with basic economic issues, distributable issues, and how the conservative capitalists use the government for their own ends, a kind of corporate socialism. Well, you've recently written a very provocative column. You have compared the Trump increase in the Pentagon budget of $500 billion or more with politicians saying, we can't afford to increase the Social Security Trust Fund. Can you explain clearly, as you usually do, to our listeners, the thrust of your article?
9: Yeah, I mean, one of the points I've made, not just in this context, but many, many other contexts, that people will hear big numbers. They'll hear $300 billion. Sometimes even the foreign aid budget was $25 billion. And they'll go, oh, my God, that's a lot of money. That's money out of my pocket. It's a buzzing the government deficit, whatever. That's because they haven't given it any context. And I'm not blaming people for not knowing the budget. People have jobs. They have day jobs. I'm an economist. I'm looking at the budget all the time. That's not most people. And what I always say is that reporters should take the responsibility to put these numbers in a context that make them meaningful for the people who read them, people who hear them on the radio or TV. So we have this projected shortfall, and it's a reasonable projection now, I'd say, because we're only a few years out, going to have a deficit of around $300 billion a year. Is that a lot of money? Well, it's not trivial, a little less than 1% of GDP. But you have Donald Trump puts on the table, he wants to increase military spending by $500 billion. So, I mean, maybe he won't get that. I sure hope he doesn't get it. But in any case, if we could, in any conceivable world, afford to pay $500 billion to increase the military budget, surely we can afford to pay $300 billion to ensure that everyone gets their Social Security benefits. So it's just a case, put it in context. I'm not going to say it's a small number. It isn't, but it's smaller. $300 billion is smaller than $500 billion. And that's really not a disputable point.
8: Of course, Trump didn't break it down into why the generals need another $500 billion to go from $1 trillion to $1.5 trillion military budget, which is over half of the operating expenditures of the entire federal government, the operating expenditures like Department of Agriculture, Department of Treasury, Department of State, Department of Interior. That's one context that should be placed before the American people. And it's also unaudited. The Pentagon is violating every year since 1992 a congressional requirement on all agencies to present annual audited budgets to the Congress. And they have not done that. They've tried to do it recently. It's cost hundreds of millions of dollars to outside accounting firms, and they haven't passed muster. This, for example, the Army doesn't even know where a lot of its positions are around the world. The Air Force doesn't know where its parts are in warehouses around the world. It's totally chaotic, totally wasteful, and huge cost overruns by the greedy military contractors like the F-35 plane and Lockheed Martin. Now, it's very important that you bring that into the public discussion, especially on Capitol Hill, because the Democrats and Republicans in recent years have actually increased the military budget beyond what the generals have asked for. It's a bipartisan increase, and they don't even really have rigorous appropriation hearings on the proposed military budget by the president anymore. It's just pushed through Congress. So if you had a good response to pitting the military budget increase up against the need to shore up Social Security, which, of course, is for the people, and it's rigorously audited, and it has very few percent administrative costs, and these Americans need it to live on, and they spend it almost entirely. They don't hoard it. Elaborate that. I would think that you got a pretty good response.
9: If you can get the two placed side by side, apart from the military contractors, and I guess a few people really love the military for whatever reason, I don't think many people would say, oh, yes, we should be increasing the military budget like that. And your points are exactly right. I mean, there's so much waste in there. And if you go back to when Elon Musk was running around with Doge and he's going around, oh, we're going to get waste, fraud, and abuse. Well, mostly they were looking at the places where, I'm not going to say there was none, but there clearly was not a lot. If you want to get waste, fraud, and abuse, take your chainsaw to the Pentagon because it's all over the place, but Musk never touched it. And it's unfortunate that we just can't get it framed that way. So they'll find someone who got Medicaid that wasn't eligible because their income was too high last month and make a big deal about that and yell fraud, fraud, especially if the person's black. But with the military, God, everywhere there's millions of dollars, sometimes hundreds of million dollars. Donald Trump Jr. just signed up with a firm producing drones that just got a, I think it was a $600 million contract from the Pentagon. This is everywhere. But unfortunately, they do their best to shield it from public examination.
8: Yeah, and there's another difference as well, is that the military budget increase proposed by tyrant Trump is not paid for. It just increases the federal debt and passes it on to our children and grandchildren, whereas Social Security is paid for. Every month, there are deductions from tens of millions of workers' paychecks, for example. Comment on that.
9: Yeah, well, we have a designated tax for Social Security. Again, that will fall short. It's projected to fall short, I should say, as of 232, but it has been entirely paid for. So every cent that's been paid out in benefits since the program got started in the late 30s was paid for through the designated tax. So we're all paying this tax. We see it in our paychecks, or see it come out of our paychecks, I should say. And that's been the case for 90 years now. And by contrast with the Pentagon, it just, you write the check and there's nothing to offset that. There's no claim that there's some designated tax for that. So in that sense, the larger the military budget, yeah, it absolutely does increase the deficit.
8: Here's another article you wrote that should be an eye-opener. He takes apart DOGE, the criminal enterprise rampaging through the federal government last year, headed by felon Elon Musk. And they promised $2 trillion of savings. And, you know, they just wrecked one agency after another, particularly the Agency for International Development. Can you tell us in summary fashion the kind of wreckage and how it affected lives overseas and lives and livelihoods here in America?
9: Yeah, I mean, Musk openly took pleasure in laying off workers, that we have all these government workers that weren't doing anything. And yeah, big bureaucracy, of course, you're going to find two, three, four, whatever. There's someone who's going to, and that's not true just in government. Go to Microsoft, go to any major corporation. Sure, in a big bureaucracy, at least someone's not doing their job. Odds are Elon Musk didn't find those people. He threw out a lot of people, career people, people been in these agencies for 10, 20 years. And just said, oh, you're out on the street. And basically his guys admitted this. They didn't know what the hell they were doing. But where it had the biggest consequences, I mean, I'm sure we'll see it other places, but is with foreign aid. He just got a big kick out of that. USAID, he just shut it down. He boasted about that. He goes, last weekend, I fed USAID into the wood chopper. That's almost verbatim what he said. Now, what this meant was that you have people, and again, you could find waste in that program just like any other program, but this is a program that provided millions of people with medicine, with nutrition, with healthcare, and suddenly they couldn't get it. And the biggest deal there was the PREPAR program, the president's program for aid in Africa, set up under George W. Bush. So this is a bipartisan program, and it saved millions, probably tens of millions of people's lives by providing them with medicine for HIV. It had been a deadly disease we developed

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2: Welcome to NewsHour from the BBC World Service. I'm Sean Lay. The death toll from Venezuela's twin earthquakes has topped 1,700. There's growing anger among Venezuelans that they are helping themselves when the authorities are not.
3: This is another government's fault because we were not prepared as a country. When the government doesn't help, the people will rise.
2: Overcoming skepticism and fear where Ebola is rife in the Democratic Republic of Congo, as new antibody medical trials could begin this week. The deadly predator menacing Greece's fisheries, and as Morocco play the Netherlands at the World Cup later, which will send one side home, we examine how the sporting relationship between the two countries has changed.
4: A lot of players could play for both sides, and they tend to choose the Moroccan squad, and not only because of sentimental reasons, but also because of sportive reasons.
2: All that and more coming up after the news.
5: BBC News with Neil Nunes. Thousands of migrants have been trying to leave South Africa ahead of an unofficial deadline set by anti-immigration campaigners. Many gathered at transit camps set up to facilitate their departure, saying they fear violence during mass protests, which are planned for Tuesday. Myeni Jones is in Johannesburg.
6: There have been reports of migrants, particularly from Malawi, assembling in Durban, asking their country to repatriate them. And Nigeria and Ghana have organized repatriation flights for some of their citizens. And even people who are here legally say that they've sometimes been asked on public transport or when working or out and about to show their papers. Now, this is something that the government has strongly condemned. They say nobody but immigration officers should ask people to present their papers. But they can't control the whole of the territory. And so some migrants who are here legally are still concerned that they might be targeted because people might believe that they're here illegally.
5: The U.S. Supreme Court has blocked President Trump's attempt to fire a Federal Reserve governor after he accused her of mortgage fraud. The judge said Lisa Cook had not been granted due process to contest the charges. From New York, here's Michelle Flory.
7: On the one hand, justices within the Supreme Court said that the president was allowed sweeping new powers to remove heads of independent departments, regulatory government bodies, but that did not apply to America's central bank. In other words, effectively blocking Donald Trump's attempts to remove Lisa Cook from her job as governor at the Federal Reserve. And as you said, she wrote a statement pretty quickly saying, "I am grateful for this decision, not for my own sake, but for the sake of the American people."
5: Venezuela's interim leader has said temporary camps will be set up to house people while their homes are assessed for damage caused by last week's devastating earthquake. People are still being pulled alive from under the rubble 5 days after the double earthquake, as thousands remain missing. Gianluca Rampolla from the UN in Caracas outlined the latest coordination efforts.
8: What we are focusing on in terms of coordination and support to the rescue teams is reaching the buildings that have not been assessed yet and searching for people alive. And at the same time, we have to cater for those that did survive and that are in a situation of vulnerability and extreme need. So the reality is that rescue search continues 24/7. And at the same time, we need to cater urgently for thousands of people that are left with every possible type of need, also considering that there is a tropical wave approaching Venezuela and that will bring rains.
5: World News from the BBC. Mass gatherings have been banned in the capital of the Democratic Republic of Congo, Kinshasa, and three northern provinces because of fears Ebola may spread there. The outbreak has so far been confined to the northeast, but rate of infection has increased in recent days. Officials fear the disease could enter Kinshasa, a city of 18 million. But Congolese opposition politicians said the real aim was quashing a political protest march next week. Police in Germany say two men and four women who were killed in a mass shooting in the northern German town of Stade were youth welfare center staff members. They said the suspected gunman, who's been arrested, was involved in a custody dispute over his three-month-old daughter. The French Parliament has passed a bill aimed at slowing the growth of ultra-fast fashion, especially targeting Asian e-commerce giants such as Temu and Shein. The legislation will impose a per-item fee for mass-produced textiles and block ultra-fast fashion brands from advertising. The trade minister said the large quantities of cheap, lower-quality clothing cause significant waste and pollution. In the first of today's Football World Cup fixtures, Brazil have knocked out Japan. They clenched a 2-1 victory with just minutes of the game remaining. John Bennett has more details.
9: Japan gave Brazil a real scare, taking the lead first half when Kaishu Sano latched onto a poor pass and fired a low shot into the net. Brazil dominated possession but couldn't make their breakthrough until Casemiro headed in a cross from Gabriel. The game looked set for extra time until sub Gabriel Martinelli, another Premier League player, won it for Brazil 5 minutes into injury time. He finished superbly to keep alive Brazil's dream of winning the World Cup for the first time in 24 years.
5: BBC World News.
10: Hello there, welcome to NewsHour. It's coming to you live from the BBC studios in London from the BBC World Service. And in the chair is myself, Sean Lay. It's good to have your company this hour. In Venezuela, 5 days after twin earthquakes, which are known to have claimed at least 1,500 lives, hope now is, if not spent, a diminishing force. Although there have been remarkable stories of survival and joyful reunions for some, those whose loved ones are so far unaccounted for in the rubble of so many collapsed buildings are resigning themselves to the recovery of remains rather than rescue. The official death toll has just been raised to 1,719. Offers of money and of practical assistance continue to be made. The Netherlands Navy will deliver emergency supplies by boat. The United States has doubled its initial pledge of $150 million in aid. Our senior international correspondent, Ola Guerin, is in the badly hit coastal town of Carapicheda.
11: Calling for a crowbar. Something so simple could help save a life. Rescue teams found one survivor here in Carabajeda yesterday, under the rubble of a complex called Vista Mar. Ruben, a volunteer, tells me they've been hearing more signs of life today.
12: We have one person talking, yeah, another can touch the floor down. She understands. We say, if you can hear me, touch, and she did it. And she did it twice.
11: There is a real sense of urgency here now. Every minute counts. More paramedics have been rushing in, bringing additional equipment. There have been calls for gloves, lots of gloves, for backboards to help stabilize people before they're carried out. And all around, people are waiting, hoping that somebody will be brought out alive, even after all these days.
13: Silencio total.
11: Then a call for silence and an instruction to sit completely still so that specialist radar could be used.
13: Alto, alto.
11: The wait is tense and full of anguish for some, like Jenny Cabrera, whose mum and dad are under the rubble. Do you still have hope?
14: Always, until the end.
11: But so far, no one has been found here today. Hope surges here with moments like this. Baby Juan David, back in the arms of his father last Friday. His mother, Diana, also rescued alive. now recovering at a clinic in Caracas, she told the BBC her son was the reason she survived. Everything was about my baby. He was my motivation to be awake and alert. As long as he was alive, I was going to be alive. Every so often I touched his nose to see that he was still breathing.
2: That is Orla Guerin reporting. And since she filed her report, a 21-year-old man has been pulled from rubble elsewhere in La Guaira, having been trapped for 106 hours, according to the country's interim president, Adelcio Rodriguez. Towards the end of the programme, we're going to be hearing how people in Caracas are pulling together to help each other, supported in part by donations from the Venezuelan diaspora, the many millions of people who've left the country in recent years.
15: There's been a lot of volunteers that go every day to La Guaira and stay there for hours, digging up with hopes that they're going to find people. And it's very hard because, of course, those people are not prepared. They're not rescuers. They didn't study that. They don't have any experience. And then they have to take off dead bodies, you know. It's very hard, like, for their, of course, mental health. Even taking off their own relatives, you know, it's very hard. Very, very hard. Yesterday, when I went to this Petunia building, it was that there were a bunch of guys, 20s, 30s, lining up to go dig from the crumbles of the building. And they were like, seriously, they were organized by themselves, mm-hmm. having turns on, like 30 people go in for an hour and then other people go in for an hour. That's organized by themselves. And you can see all of these guys wanting to help, just waiting there on the line to go and hopefully find some more bodies.
2: There's more on that interview in about 40 minutes' time, so do stay with us. Well, voluntary efforts in part reflect the vacuum left by official ones. Venezuelans complained that on the first day after the earthquake, Thursday, there was no military presence on the streets. That's not been the case today, Monday, but the complaint now is that soldiers seem more concerned about checking passes than joining the rescue operation. Ricardo Hausmann, a professor at Harvard University, was Minister of Planning in the 1990s prior to the current regime coming to power. He's among the Venezuelan exiles angry with the authorities' response to the earthquakes. And I asked first for his assessment of how things are going.
16: Badly, very badly, because there is an enormous willingness of society, everybody, to help and participate and volunteer. But the government is kind of worse than missing in action. It is actually making it hard for people to be helpful. It's creating obstacles instead of creating a coordination and order. So it's been extremely frustrating. There's been the international rescue groups that have gone there are very dissatisfied. They spent a lot of time just getting credentials. They're being interrupted in their work by military people who ask them for their credentials several times in the day. When they get somebody out of the rubble, there is no ambulances to move them. People have been asked if they want to volunteer to go to a godforsaken place to register. So the government, instead of helping to channel society's energy towards a solution, they're

0: is that the government has greatly mishandled is the situation and is more obsessed about control than it is about recovery.
1: So it's been a bureaucratic response rather than an emergency response.
0: Exactly.
1: The obvious question I have to ask, you're obviously in the United States. How are you and others in the diaspora getting this information? Is it what people are telling you when you speak to them? Is it stuff you're seeing on social media? How are you getting the information?
0: All of the above.
1: Right.
0: We're constantly on the phone. People are posting everything that's happening to them in social media. There's even volunteers who are taking their Starlink phones because the phones are down in a good part of the country. So they're taking the Starlink's phones there to help people, and they're not being allowed to get in because they don't have the credentials, etc. So it's this long list of situations where the only interaction with the government is people creating obstacles, not creating solutions.
1: We obviously, as journalists, have tried repeatedly to get official interviews from Caracas, or indeed from diplomats posted around the world. We haven't had any luck thus far. Are they communicating in any other way? Are you aware? I mean, are they communicating to donor governments? Are they communicating in some way to the diaspora?
0: They see the diaspora as the enemy.
1: Right.
0: So they don't communicate with the diaspora. The diaspora is trying to act in ways that try to circumvent government and not to help the government because they don't see it as a useful effort.
1: I've heard people, for example, criticizing the lack of emergency response, but presumably in some ways that's just a consequence of a country not having experienced an earthquake for nearly 60 years. I mean, it's hard for any government to prepare for something that hasn't happened before in its lifetime.
0: Well, I mean, they had a natural catastrophe in that same region 27 years ago.
1: Right.
0: And that was right at the beginning when Chavez had been in office for a few months. And there was mudslides that killed probably north of 15,000
1: Right.
0: people or so. And the government at that time, there were international rescue missions that were offered. They did not accept the Americans to come in because they thought of the Americans as an enemy government. So they prioritize a regime control over people's lives. So this is the recurring theme.
1: Right. In terms of the environment, though, in which Venezuela has been operating, I mean, its opportunities to kind of build up its public side, its resources, have been constrained by the sanction regime, haven't they, internationally?
0: I don't think that it's been constrained by the economic catastrophe generated by the regime.
1: Right.
0: But the economic catastrophe has essentially very little to do with the sanctions regime. It has everything to do with the fact that they mishandled the greatest period of oil revenue prosperity that the country had ever had.
1: What was your role when you were a government minister most recently? This is in the 90s, I think.
0: I was in the early 90s. I was Minister of Planning,
1: Right.
0: and they've destroyed the institutions that they inherited, and that's the tragedy of the situation. Now everything counts in terms of lives. People have been going to the private pharmacies and so on to buy materials to give to the international rescue missions. Because the government hasn't been present giving them the materials that they need to do their work.
1: Let me ask you then, in the light of what is happening now, was it perhaps unwise of the Americans to put their support behind the continuance of the regime minus Nicolas Maduro?
0: I think so. I think that they should have called at least to start a process to call an election where we know, what needs to happen, because what they have essentially done is they have postponed all political decisions. The Constitution requires an election to be called within 30 days. They are completely outside of the Constitution. They've been 6 months at it. They don't want to talk anything about electing a government that is legitimate, that is democratic. Instead, they're trying to strengthen a dictatorship.

0: dictatorship that fears its people. At a time when people are united and people want to help, that's the moment where they see maximum fear, because they fear that that energy of people united in case of an emergency might actually weaken the government. And the current regime sees everything as a threat to their stability.
1: That is Professor Ricardo Hausmann talking to me here on NewsHour on the BBC World Service.

0: Coming up, identified for the first time after languishing in a drawer for 40 years, we hear about the first recognised dinosaur bone from Antarctica.
1: The bone was picked up by a field crew from the British Antarctic Survey in 1985, who were conducting work down in Antarctica looking at the geology. And they collected this bone, noted it in their field notes at the time as something unusual, brought it back to Cambridge. But because they had no fossil reptile specialists on their staff at the time, it basically got left in a drawer, catalogued, and no one had a second look at it.
0: Our headlines on NewsHour this hour. Thousands of migrants are trying to leave South Africa, fearing violence ahead of an unofficial deadline set by anti-immigration campaigners. US Supreme Court blocks President Trump's attempt to fire a governor of the US Central Bank, affirming the Fed's independence. And Venezuela's leader says camps will be set up to house those displaced by the earthquakes. I'm Sean Lane, and you're listening to NewsHour, coming live from the BBC studios in London. Its teeth are razor sharp, can chew through practically anything it's likely to encounter, and its flesh is deadly. Meet the silver-cheeked pufferfish, a relatively recent arrival in the waters off Greece. It's also an expensive headache for those who fish for a living, destroying the nets they use and eating other fish they'd hoped to catch. The Agriculture Minister Margaritis Schenas met fishers on Monday with an offer of government support to deal with this prolific invasive fish. I've been hearing more from marine biologist Dimitris Karavelas. He's also the head of the wildlife charity WWF in Greece.
2: The silver-cheeked pufferfish, it's one of the fastest spreading invasive species, marine species in the Mediterranean. It was first recorded about 20 years ago off the coast of Turkey. It's now established across much of the eastern Mediterranean and continues to expand westwards, aided by, as you can imagine, warmer seas. The pufferfish is actually a perfect example of how climate change and biological invasions are creating new challenges for both nature and for local economies.
0: The Hellenic Centre for Marine Research estimates it's costing everyone who fishes in the region about €8,500 in damages and lost income every year, presumably in fishing communities where margins are tight. Now, the Cypriot authorities, I think, had been subsidising the fishing community off their waters to actually go out and try and kill as many pufferfish as possible. Is that now the sort of thing that Greek fishing communities expect their government to do? There is this meeting today. I mean, has there been any indication that the Greek authorities are sympathetic to this request for help?
2: Yes, the Greek authorities are announcing that they're also going to be doing a similar compensation system. I'd like to just stress here that this is more about supporting the fishers themselves than solving the problem. The problem is a complex problem. It needs to be studied carefully. We need to improve the way we monitor the species spread. We need to invest more in research in innovation, things around better fishing gear, more selective removal methods, research into possible commercial uses that would safely avoid the toxics that these species have, because that's one of the most important things. This is a species that actually contains a deadly neurotoxin, a neurotoxin that is actually very dangerous if someone were to eat the fish. That's the only way that we could actually be exposed to that toxin, which means that it's an invasive species that we really cannot use as a source of protein. And finally, of course, we need to try and address the root causes. Ultimately, it's about slowing climate change, improving the resilience of Mediterranean ecosystems, including restoring healthy predator populations. Because one of the reasons this species has spread so quickly is that it really has very, very few natural predators out there.
0: You mentioned in the course of that answer possible alternative uses for the pufferfish. I mean, there are parts of the world, aren't there, where it is regarded as something of a delicacy. How have they overcome the toxin in order to be able to serve it to people to eat?
2: Yes, there are a number of species of pufferfish. This particular species is not used anywhere in the world. It's considered to be far too toxic to be eaten, and so that is very dangerous. I know there is research underway to see whether that toxin could be neutralized in a way so that perhaps the species could be used for fish meal or something like that. But it's still in the exploratory phase. And that's why I say it's more important to really intensify our research efforts and look for innovative ways to address this.
0: How is the marine ecosystem changing as a result of the presence of this invasive species?
2: There are over 1,000 right now non-native species that have moved into the Mediterranean, primarily from the Suez Canal. This group of species are actually collectively known as Lesseps migrants, after the engineer Lesseps, the French engineer who constructed the Suez Canal. So we have a large number of these species moving into the region. And for species like the pufferfish, when they move into this region with higher temperatures, with very little natural predators to keep their populations in check, the impact on fish populations in particular can be very, very large indeed. And we're just seeing, I think, a small fraction of that in terms of the impact that they have on the fishing industry itself, the fishing gear, etc.
0: That's marine biologist Dimitris Karavelas of the wildlife charity WWF in Greece. To the Soccer World Cup now, and a knockout match in a few hours' time, which may evoke conflicting emotions, the game between Morocco and the Netherlands. Many Moroccans emigrated to the Netherlands in the 1960s. Talented children from migrant families could end up playing for the Dutch national team. Now there's every chance they'll appear for the country their parents grew up in rather than their own. In one of its matches, Morocco became the first team in World Cup history to field an entire starting 11 born abroad. I've been talking to journalist Hassan Bahara, himself Moroccan Dutch.
3: It's no secret that the presence of the Moroccan Dutch community in the Netherlands has always been a polarizing issue. Regard the far-right parties like Geert Wilders, who has been in parliament for ages now, and who always comes back to this topic about migrant youth causing trouble in the Dutch society. The second is, especially in the last 10 years, you've seen this large group of Dutch, Moroccan talented youth players who arrive at this point in their career where they have to choose between the Dutch orange team or between the Moroccan team. We had quite a few players in the past, like Hakim Ziyech. That's when the discussion around the integration of Dutch Moroccans has also become quite a polarizing issue with a lot of people. When players like that don't choose the Dutch squad, it's explained as not showing enough gratitude for the chances you had in growing up here in the Netherlands.
0: Because that has been a change, hasn't there? Is it fair to say that 15 years ago, 20 years ago, the son of Moroccan migrants who had moved to the Netherlands maybe in the 60s and then their children were born in the Netherlands would probably, given the choice, have wanted to play for the Dutch team rather than the Moroccan team. And that has changed to some extent. Is that fair to say?
3: Yeah, absolutely. It's changed quite a lot. I'm a bit older than most of the players who now make up the team of the Moroccan squad and the Dutch squad. I can still remember the 90s when you had a few players with a Dutch-Moroccan background who had the possibility to play for the Moroccan team and was also like considered a B choice when you're not good enough for the Dutch squad. For a lot of players, it was also quite a frustrating experience because of the lack of organization at the Moroccan soccer organization. There was all these stories of have to train at poor facilities and stuff like that. But I think it's a project that started, I don't know, when maybe 10, 15 years ago, the Moroccan government and the Football Association, they pumped a lot of money first in scouting young players and second in developing relations with them from a young age, and not only with the players, with their parents, and trying to get them to choose for the Moroccan squad.
0: And it looks like it's paid off.
3: Absolutely, in a quite remarkable way, not only because of sentimental reasons, but also because of sportive reasons, I think.
0: I saw one journalist described it as almost being like a derby match because the links between the two countries are so strong. And I see you've described it another way, I think, as saying it's a bit like the street football that kids played growing up.
3: Yeah, absolutely. There was this moment right after the game that Morocco played against Haiti, I think, in the last game. A Dutch-Moroccan Amsterdam-born player was asked by a Dutch journalist his feelings about playing the Netherlands in the knockout phase. And his face lit up. He was like, oh, wow, we're going to play the Netherlands. It's where all my best friends play. So this connectedness is very, very strong between these two teams.
0: I have to ask this question. You're Moroccan Dutch yourself.
3: Yeah.
0: Who are you going to be sporting in the match?
3: Let's say I was talking with my young sons earlier today, and his mom is Dutch. I'm Moroccan born, and he was like, "I'm from Morocco." I said, "It doesn't matter. Either side wins, we win." So that would be my answer.
0: A diplomatic answer there from Hassan Bahara, himself Moroccan Dutch. The match kicks off in 4 hours' time.
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2: Coming up on NewsHour in the next 30 minutes, the first dinosaur bone to be recovered from Antarctica, trying to do business in Gaza, and tests could begin as early as this week of antibodies which may help fight back against Ebola's newest strain. All that and more coming up after a summary of the news.
3: BBC News with Neil Nunes. Thousands of migrants have been trying to leave South Africa ahead of an unofficial deadline set by anti-immigration campaigners. Many have gathered at specially set up camps saying they fear violence during the mass protests planned for Tuesday. The U.S. Supreme Court has blocked President Trump's attempt to fire Lisa Cook as a governor of the Federal Reserve over mortgage fraud charges. It ruled the administration had failed to allow her due process. She described the case as a political attempt to remove her. Venezuela's interim president Delcy Rodriguez has said camps will be set up to house those displaced by Wednesday's earthquake. The number of dead has risen to more than 1,700 and thousands are still missing. Police in Stade in northern Germany say two men and four women who were killed in a mass shooting were staff members at a youth center. The suspected gunman, who's been arrested, was involved in a custody dispute over his baby daughter. Mass gatherings have been banned in the capital of the Democratic Republic of Congo, Kinshasa, and three northern provinces. The authorities fear Ebola may spread there from the east. Nigerian police say at least 10 students have been rescued after gunmen kidnapped them from a school in Borno State. Police say one teacher was killed in Monday's attack. Police in Senegal have fired tear gas at demonstrators who attempted to storm the parliament building in protest about constitutional reforms. There were also heated exchanges inside the chamber as a bill was passed which strengthens the powers of the National Assembly and the Prime Minister. At the first of today's World Cup fixtures, Brazil have knocked out Japan. The five-time champions clinched a 2-1 victory with just minutes remaining. BBC News.
2: Welcome back to NewsHour. A fossil recovered in the Antarctic 40 years ago, which has been held in an official geology collection in Cambridge, England ever since, has been identified. It's the tailbone of the Titanosaur, the largest of the dinosaurs which once ruled the Earth. And that makes it the first dinosaur relic to have been recovered in Antarctica, a continent dinosaurs would have experienced as lush and green. Professor Paul Barrett is a paleontologist at the Natural History Museum in London. He's been telling NewsHour's Tim Franks more about the bone.
4: The bone was actually picked up by a field crew from the British Antarctic Survey in 1985, who were conducting work down in Antarctica looking at the geology. But because they had no fossil reptile specialists on their staff at the time, it basically got left in a drawer, catalogued, and no one had a second look at it.
5: Why was a second look taken again?
4: A new colleague of mine took over curating that collection, and he does have a background in these kinds of fossils, recognised it as something slightly unusual, and then contacted me, and together we worked to try and find out what this thing actually was.
5: Right, and when you did first look at it, I mean, how long did it take you to think, and with what certainty, this is a dinosaur?
4: Honestly, it didn't take me very long at all. We're very lucky, although we only have a single bone, it has a very characteristic shape. First of all, we know it's a tailbone from its general proportions and overall build, but it has a couple of features. In particular, its back end and its front end have formed this kind of ball and socket joint, which is unique to a particular type of dinosaur. So we're able to narrow down its identification very quickly.
5: Right. I mean, it is an amazing story, but I have to say, one of the things that struck me, there were dinosaurs on Antarctica.
4: Yeah, it's amazing to think when we think of it today as a very cold and kind of difficult place to live. But 80 million years ago, when this dinosaur was alive, it was actually very different. There's no permanent ice on Antarctica at all. And although it would have still been fairly cold in the winter, and this dinosaur may well have occasionally seen snow and would have certainly had some very long dark nights, the continent at that time was clothed in a very lush forest. So plenty of vegetation for those big herbivorous dinosaurs to chew on.
5: I had absolutely no idea. But nonetheless, I guess finding dinosaur bones in Antarctica is still pretty rare?
4: It is, because obviously it's hard to work there in the first place. The conditions are extremely difficult. So although some other dinosaurs have been found since this one, it's a fairly low number, and only around 10 other dinosaurs have been named from the continent in the last 40 years. So it's really hard work finding and extracting those fossils in these very extreme environments.
5: Well, this is a triumph of perseverance and, of course, of your expertise. Is this now going to go back into the collection, or is there sort of further research to be done?
4: For now, it's going to go back into the collection where it'll be looked after for other researchers to look at. But we live in hope that other crews that are going down to Antarctica and doing work there all the time will find some more complete remains, and we'll be able to find out a lot more about how this animal looked and something more about its biology and how it lived in these kinds of difficult environments.
2: That is Paul Barrett at the Natural History Museum in London talking to Tim Franks on NewsHour here on the BBC World Service. I'm Sean Lay. We're coming to you live from the BBC studios in London with NewsHour. A clinical trial could begin this week of two antivirals which may be effective in treating Bundibugyo, the new variant responsible for the latest outbreak of Ebola. They were donated by the US government, which had previously reserved them for American citizens. More than 1,000 confirmed cases have been reported in the Democratic Republic of Congo, the DRC. Dr. Jean Kaseya, head of the Africa Centres for Disease Control and Prevention, told the BBC more about the research.
6: We are testing a combination of three drugs, Remdesivir, MBP 134, and another one called Inmazeb. We are thinking to start this trial this week, but we have some funding gap, and we are trying to see how we can fill this gap. If we get money, we are expecting in the next 6 months to have the full result of this trial and to have vaccine and also treatment. We are still facing some major challenges in terms of this outbreak, and we need to stop that because we have also these people living in the camps where we don't have access, and that is a major source of infection.
2: Dr. Jean Kaseya. I've been speaking to Bagamba Arali, a community leader in Buna in the eastern DRC, an area badly affected by the virus. He's working with people who are sceptical of and at times frightened by the emergency medical teams which have been deployed to help them. I asked him what it had been like in Bunia at the start of the outbreak.
7: First of all, it was a question of panic because we've heard about Ebola before, but it was not this strain. The Zaire strain, as soon as someone is sick, they start bleeding. But this one here, it resembles malaria and other sicknesses. So it takes a long time for people to really tell whether it's a simple malaria or it's Ebola. So for the first month, it was really a question of panic, denial, and people trying to figure out what's going on.
2: So some people, when they were told this is Ebola, they were a bit sceptical and wondered why people were saying that. Is that fair?
7: Yes, a lot of people were sceptical. And also there was some kind of a break in trust between the leadership and the commoners. There was this kind of conspiracy theory. So they thought people are so, maybe medical service people, maybe officers are so corrupt that they are poisoning people in treatment centers and thinking this is Ebola. So instead of going to hospitals, they went to people who treat them with the herbs.
2: Right, traditional healers.
7: So, yeah, so that was the first reaction. They did not believe it's Ebola. They thought it was simply a scam.
2: Presumably that meant they weren't very cooperative.
7: Not at all. Even medical people even got attacked when they were trying to trace down the people who have been in contact. So the question of tracing those who have been in contact with the virus, it's now that it's improving where it started. But about 25 kilometers from the town, where really it's really getting bad. People still resisting very much. People don't want to come out. They want to find a local solution to something that is beyond their control.
2: And one of the areas that's particularly sensitive is when somebody dies, isn't it? Because we're told that that could be the point of maximum infectiousness. And so handling bodies and how you dispose of them suddenly becomes a medical issue as well as a question of sort of personal trauma and people wanting to give an appropriate send-off, as it were, to their dead relative.
7: Exactly. There are, in many cultures here, it's a question of respect that you have to give to your dead relatives. So one of them is people believe that when someone dies, their eyes have to be closed properly. They believe that they can't allow their dead relatives to become stiff. They believe the person have to be washed and clothed properly, and all these things that are done to put the person in a coffin. So there is a lot of handling of the body before burial. So that is really, really spreading the epidemics.
2: What have you been trying to do to kind of persuade people? How have you been going about it?
7: We've been working with the missionary doctors who inspire more trust. And I myself and other friends, they translated in local languages and we try to respond to all their questions and they try to persuade them not to just trust the leaves that people are telling them to drink. They should refer to medical professionals and they try to get a better treatment.
2: Do you think it's starting to work?
7: It's starting to work where we started about a month ago. The resistance has really died down. I spoke to the chief today. He said, really, it's going well. But the problem we have, the response is not quick enough. So whenever people call, there are not enough ambulances. So this delay makes people still vomiting in a family homes. Sick people might spend the night, though they've called. And also, the system is very difficult for common people to navigate. There are about three numbers you have to call. We have hundreds of thousands of IDP people, the people who lost their homes since 2017. So these are people.
2: So when you say IDP, you mean internally displaced by fighting?
7: Yes. Yeah, so yeah. We have so many displaced people's camps where people really living. Poverty is at a horrible level. People even can have a piece of soap to wash their hands. They know they should wash their hands all the time, but they don't have access to soap. They know that they should be touching each other, but they are all crap in one place. There are so many people in one place. So all these difficulties are not making it really, it's not really working as it should. It will not work well until there are enough ambulances, until there are enough burial teams. So whenever there is a call, someone can immediately come and collect the sick person. So these are difficulties that we, as community leaders, we are facing.
2: That's Bagamba Arali in Bunia in the Eastern Democratic Republic of Congo. The government in the DRC has banned public gatherings in four provinces, including the capital, Kinshasa, as the country battles Ebola. The ban comes ahead of a planned protest in Kinshasa on July the 8th against constitutional reform, and opposition figures have called it politically motivated. Now, Now, for much of this year, relatively little attention has been focused on Gaza, but it's a place that still lies in ruins. Israel's assault on the enclave after the Hamas massacres of October 2023 has left most of Gaza's infrastructure destroyed. The cost of rebuilding it has been estimated by the United Nations at $70 billion. Yet, despite facing extreme difficulties, people are still trying to run businesses and to make a living. Rob Young reports.
8: Akram crouches over a makeshift stove, brewing tea in the tent he now calls home. He's one of nearly 1.5 million people still displaced by the war between Israel and Hamas. As Akram sips his tea, he and his grandchildren stare at a photo of the house they lost, now just rubble.
9: This was approximately my 21st displacement during the war, from street to street, neighbourhood to neighbourhood, city to city, and north to south. 21 displacements, suffering and getting to know how to move from one place to another. I spent 58 years working, building it brick by brick and getting the house ready so I could feel settled when I got old, owning a whole property, only to find out that the house was gone, reduced to rubble.
8: Others have been trying to reinvent their livelihoods. Ahmad used to travel the region as an e-sports commentator, but once the borders shut and internet access became very unreliable, he had to adapt fast.
10: Imagine I need to go to Saudi Arabia, but there is no crossing. I obtained the visa, but I couldn't go out. So I tried to go back to content writing, and thankfully I was able to work even from tents. Even from my tent in the so-called humanitarian area, I bring my laptop to charge it with solar-powered systems. I have like 4 small solar-powered panels, and I charge my laptop with it for like 4 hours so I can get it fully charged. Then I go to somewhere with decent internet, like 1 or 2 megabits. I try to work from that place, finish my work, send it, then go back. I needed to walk like 7 kilometers a day. Then I come back and do the daily chores, from making fire to making food to getting to the markets, blah, blah, blah. Why do I have to live under those conditions? Like, why can't I just live normally like the other 8 billion around the world and build an online career, whether it's in Gaza or anywhere else?
8: Well, for many Gazans, that hardest of questions is whether to stay or go. Om Aya, a graphic designer, has been weighing that choice.
11: I hope to make good progress as a freelancer, maybe go outside Gaza and work with my clients in the same area. This is what I am thinking about, to go out and find my future outside Gaza. Sorry if I am talking like that, but in Gaza, everything is destroyed. If I stay in Gaza, they will build in Gaza in 10 years, maybe they need 10 years or 15 years to rebuild Gaza. So what I will make in the 15 years here in Gaza? Just looking for good place and looking for good food, and everything is hard here. So maybe I will return after that.
8: Across Gaza City, earth movers grind through piles of waste, loading it onto trucks bound for a new landfill in the south. In neighbourhood after neighbourhood, rubble stretches into the distance. Rebuilding will take years and cost billions. Into this devastation, amid a fragile ceasefire, come competing visions for Gaza's future, including one floated in January by Donald Trump's son-in-law, Jared Kushner, imagining skyscrapers in a new Gaza.
12: Let's just plan for catastrophic success. Hamas signed a deal to demilitarize. That is what we're going to enforce. People ask us what our plan B is. We do not have a plan B. We have a plan. We signed an agreement. We are all committed to making that agreement work.
8: No rebuilding work under President Trump's Board of Peace plan has been started since the ceasefire began 8 months ago. Aid agencies say they're doing what they can. The United Nations estimates reconstruction will cost over $70 billion. Israel says no reconstruction can take place until armed groups, including Hamas, disarm, and for now doesn't allow construction materials into the less than half of Gaza that it doesn't control.
2: Rob Young reporting. An Israeli airstrike killed three Palestinians, including a child, in central Gaza on Monday, according to the health ministry. It says the strike was in Deir al-Bala city in central Gaza, which is under the control of Hamas. An Israeli military official confirmed an airstrike had been carried out, but it did not provide any further details. This is News Hour from the BBC World Service. I'm Sean Lay. We're going to disappear now, but we will be back in just a minute's time. So do please stay with us.

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0: A reminder of our top story this news hour. Venezuela is to establish camps to house those displaced by last week's earthquakes as the number of dead rose to 1,719. There's growing anger against the government with people saying more needs to be done to help. Former Venezuelan minister, Professor Ricardo Hausmann, told NewsHour the authorities' response has been wholly inadequate.
1: There is an enormous willingness of society, everybody, to help and participate and volunteer. But the government is kind of worse than missing in action. It is actually making it hard for people to be helpful. It's creating obstacles instead of creating a coordination and order.
0: One other headline, Keiko Fujimori has won Peru's presidential election at her fourth attempt. She is the daughter of a former president. I'm Sean Lay with NewsHour, coming to you live from the BBC studios. And we end as we began this hour, our top story, the calls for Venezuela's government to remove the bureaucratic barriers critics say are damaging the post-earthquake rescue and recovery operation. Speaking to journalists at a briefing a couple of hours ago, Stéphane Dujarric, who is the UN spokesperson, said aid operations are taking place in the midst of regular aftershocks.
2: We have had 500 aftershocks, and the latest was this morning, early this morning, a 5.2 aftershock. So you can understand that we keep on operating in a high-risk environment. Seven states have been affected. The two that have been affected the most are the state of La Guaira and the capital district of Caracas.
0: As well as fatalities, more than 3,000 people are injured and over 12,000 have been displaced. More than 2,500 buildings and other structures have been damaged, including at least 38 hospitals. Jarmo Yamez, a 30-year-old, is one of the many Venezuelans trying to help without the authorities. He and his friends have been raising money from abroad and then buying things for those in need. They started out by making sandwiches, but then realised there were more useful functions they could carry out. He's proud of what his countrymen are doing and angry that the authorities are not.
3: It's been very moving and like heartbreaking to see this is happening. We've been through so much on a political side, and then this disaster is happening now, and it's like getting everything worse. And then you see that this is government's fault that these people has died, because we were not prepared as a country to have rescuers or have the structure to find people on the fallen buildings.
0: But I suppose the other difficult thing right now is that now it's, what, 5 days after the earthquake struck, the chances of people being able to find anyone alive have now got really remote, haven't they?
3: The Mexican rescuers got here, and they said that from their past experience, they found people alive 10 days after the earthquake. So, yeah, of course, a lot of people have this kind of faith or hope to find more people alive. But as you said, it's getting more and more difficult.
0: Let's talk about the fundraising efforts you and your friends have been making. What have you been doing?
3: Okay, so this started with a friend from high school. He lives in Miami, and he said, hey, man, I want to donate. I want to give you guys $500 to buy some supplies. We started from there, and we started posting on social media the things that we were doing with that money that he gave us. And people are starting to donate, you know, to help from Spain, United States, Europe, Canada, Argentina, Chile. So, yeah, we right now have raised over $15,000.
0: Wow.
3: And yeah, and that's all family and friends. I mean, it's all we can do to help, because we were very lucky to not lose anything. Yeah.
0: Has it given you hope to see so many people in Venezuela helping each other?
3: Yeah, it's very comforting, and it's very heart moving to see everyone. Like, it's not just us. You go to the supermarket and everyone is buying supplies to donate. You go to the pharmacy and it's the same. You go to shelters and there's a lot of people helping. You can feel it on the street. There's a lot of solidarity also. When the government doesn't help, the people will rise. All of this has been made with civil people, normal people that have some friend or some family in La Guaira and go there and take the the stones with their own bare hands, you know.
0: Yes.
3: And try to find help everywhere they have, on social media. So yeah, it's been very hard to see, but what you said, it's been very faithful to see that we are this kind of human.
0: Does it make you more angry about the government?
3: Oh, for sure. For example, yesterday I went to one of the fallen buildings in Los Palos Grandes. That is one of another ones that fell in Caracas. The whole area is blocked, and only, like, of course, volunteers or people that are helping can go in. Mm. But everyone that's helping, it's civilians. The cops or the police is just like, they're not doing anything. And you can see lots of videos of civilians saying, like, what are you doing with your gun? Please just come here and pick rocks with us. What's getting me, like, really, that is really crazy that you have, it's not just one police that is not doing anything. They have 15 police there that are doing the same exact stuff. None of them are doing anything. So these videos are like, please come help. Where are the people that you should be helping? Why do you have guns if we're, this is a humanitarian crisis? And they get all the credit, and then they say, oh, we've found alive any quantity of alive people. And it's like, no, you're not.
0: The people who found them were the ones who got their hands dirty, right, and started,
3: right,
0: digging.
3: Yeah. For sure. For sure. That they have a family there, their mom, their kids.
0: Yeah.
3: There's no, like, support of the government that could say, like, okay, yeah, we're going to demolish your building and build another one, and you can still live there. You're homeless.
0: I just want to ask you one more question, just to clarify what you said earlier.
3: Sure.
0: Just to make it clear for people listening what you're describing. If the authorities, if the people in uniform aren't digging up the bodies, who is digging up the bodies?
3: The civilians. Not me, but people, just normal people that want to help. It's everyone's problem, you know? There's been a lot of volunteers that go every day to La Guaira and stay there for hours digging up with hopes that they're going to find people. And it's very hard because, of course, those people are not prepared. They're not rescuers. They didn't study that. They don't have any experience. And then they have to take off dead bodies, you know? It's very hard, like, for their, of course, mental health. Even taking off their own relatives, you know? It's very hard. Very, very hard. Yesterday, when I went to this Petunia building, it was that there were a bunch of guys, 20s, 30s, lining up to go dig from the crumbles of the building. And they were like, seriously, they were organized by themselves, having turns, and like 30 people go in for an hour and then other people go in for an hour. That's organized by themselves. And you can see all of these guys wanting to help, just waiting there on the line to go and hopefully find some more bodies. I see that and I'm like, oh my God, I would love to help. But of course, I, like, on my end, I have this responsibility.
0: You have your energy. You
3: raise
0: have
3: money.
0: To, yeah. You're raising money.
3: We
0: helping
3: have to spend
0: feed
3: money.
0: People.
3: Yeah. Yeah. So I understand that my role here is, okay, I have the luck to have raised this kind of money and we have to spend it.
0: That's Guillermo Yamez in the Venezuelan capital, Caracas. I'm Sean Lay. This has been News Hour. Do join us again. Goodbye.

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1: The right turn in Latin American elections. Argentina, Bolivia, Chile, Peru, Ecuador, Paraguay, Colombia, Costa Rica, Honduras, El Salvador. Is Brazil next? 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
3: The struggle continues.
4: The fact that there might be pockets of Haiti where there's higher crime rates, guess what? There's pockets of Chicago with crime rates just as high.
5: They described forced deportations to the gang-riddled nation like a death sentence.
6: I would not say we would likely going back.
7: Wait, hold on.
8: He's been here since 2017 legally. How is this
9: both
8: legal? 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
9: you
8: can we do?
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10: Welcome to La Lucha Sigue. The struggle continues. 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
6: 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We're going to stick together. We're going to keep on fighting.
13: The battle is not over. 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
14: On tonight's program, we'll report on the ever-worsening human rights crisis in the Caribbean nation of Haiti, where the United Nations has endorsed a new international security force that it hopes will succeed after the previous such force, which was known as the Multinational Security Support Mission, was unable to reestablish the rule of law after the dozen countries that promised to provide troops and funding failed to fulfill their promises. We'll also report on the June 7th presidential runoff in Peru, where election officials recently announced that the final results will not be announced until early July due to numerous complaints of irregularities that must be adjudicated before a winner can be officially declared. In addition, we'll report on the results of the June 21st presidential runoff in Colombia, where the conservative candidate who was endorsed by United States President Donald Trump has become the president-elect. And we'll report on Chile, which has the largest population of Palestinians and of Palestinian descendants outside of Southwest Asia and North Africa.
10: Now the news.
15: On June 21st, the United Nations office in Santiago, Chile, received a petition bearing nearly 80,000 signatures urging the UN to expel Israel because of what it described as the Zionist nation's violations of Palestinians' human rights. The petition was formally delivered to the UN's Economic Commission for Latin America in the Chilean capital of Santiago by representatives of the three-year-old Chilean non-governmental organization Attorneys for Palestine. One of the members of the Attorneys for Palestine delegation, Nelson Alal, is a lawyer who is the former Chilean ambassador to Egypt, to Iraq, and to Jordan. Former Ambassador Alal told reporters, quote, "Israel is the country that most intentionally tramples on international law, resolutions, and the international order," end quote.